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Welcome to a new edition of La Sala Latina, Latin Lounge. Today, we want to celebrate all mothers. For all of you, for those who are near and for those who live in memory, for those who raised us with songs, with warm meals, with tired hands, and with love we often understood too late. Today, we honor you, not only for giving us life, but for sustaining it. To the mothers, the grandmothers, the aunties, the women who cared for us like mothers, and those who are no longer here, but still walk with us. Thank you. This music is for you, with respect, with tenderness, and with all of our heart.

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Thank you.

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We just heard Regalo de Dios, also known as Canto a la Madre by Oscar de León. 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

0: to Valparaiso. This song is dedicated to Bolivian mothers with an Andean sound full of tenderness, roots, and popular memory. Today we continue celebrating mothers, those who are near, those who live in memory, and those who keep walking with us through everything they taught us. You're listening to Latin Lounge and Am Corazon. 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

0: 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We just heard Mamita Mama by Los Moonlights. Los Moonlights were a Mexican group from Baja California, and the song is a tender dedication to mothers through childhood memory and the lullaby that stays with us forever. Before that, we heard Madre by Ismael Miranda, the Puerto Rican singer and one of the important voices of salsa. The song appears on his 1975 album, Este es Ismael Miranda, and it honors mothers through the sound of son montuno and deep salsa emotion. And to begin the set, we heard Vicentico, the Argentine singer, with Los Caminos de la Vida. The song was written by Omar Geles and made famous by Los Diablitos, but in Vicentico's voice, it takes on a different color, more intimate, more nostalgic, and very powerful as a tribute to a mother's effort and sacrifice. We continue celebrating mothers, those who are near, those who live in memory, and those who keep walking with us through everything they taught us. You're listening to Latin Lounge, and I'm Corazon. Thank you for listening.
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Ahí te esperamos. 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
0: 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Yo soy Corazón, gracias por sintonizarnos. We just heard Prende la Vela by Totó la Momposina. Totó la Momposina is one of the great voices of traditional Colombian music. Her music carries the power of cumbia, Afro-Colombian drums, and the deep roots of Colombia's Caribbean coast. Before that, we heard El Pescador, also by Totó la Momposina. It's a song about the river, the life of the village, daily work, and the memories carried by the land itself. With Totó, the music feels as it rises straight from the earth and the water. And before that, we heard Carles Vives, the Colombian singer from Santa Marta, with Pamaité. Carles Vives helped bring vallenato and the sounds of Colombia's Caribbean coast to audiences around the world. To begin the set, we heard La Tierra del Olvido, also by Carles Vives, a radiant song full of landscape, longing, and love for Colombia. We continue here on Latin Lounge with music rooted in memory, tradition, and heart. I'm Corazón. Thank you for listening.

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0: Acabamos de escuchar Conjuro de Lila Downs. 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Yo soy Corazón, gracias por sintonizarnos. We just heard Conjuro by Lila Downs. Lila Downs from Oaxaca brings a voice full of roots, Mexican tradition, and women's strength. A song with a feeling of an invocation of protection and power. Before that, we heard Divina Maldición by Tania Libertad. Tania Libertad was born in Peru and has built an important part of her career in Mexico. A huge voice, elegant and intense, perfect for a song where love hurts but does not leave easily. And before that, we heard Mon Laferte, the Chilean artist, with Pa Donde Se Fue, a song that touches on absence, childhood, and with a question that sometimes remains unanswered. And to begin the set, we heard Nuestra Casa, also by Mon Laferte, a song about the house as a place of memories, love, and also goodbyes. We continue here on Latin Lounge with music that's intense, deep, and full of heart. I'm Corazón. Thank you for listening.
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Thank you.

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0: 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We just heard Silvana Estrada from Veracruz, Mexico, with Porque Existo, a deeply intimate and powerful song about life as an act of love and resistance. Her soft yet unwavering voice continues to place her among the most important new voices in Latin America. Before that, also from Silvana Estrada, we heard Sabré Olvidar, a heartbreaking and tender interpretation that turns sorrow into beauty, pure emotion turned into song. Then we travel south with the iconic Mercedes Sosa from Argentina and Gracias a la Vida, the immortal hymn by Chile's Violeta Parra, a song of profound gratitude delivered with a spiritual force that only Mercedes could embody. And we open this set with O Que Será, the unforgettable collaboration between Mercedes Sosa and Brazilian star Daniela Mercury, a blend of power, mystery, and hope, sung in both Portuguese and Spanish, bridging two of South America's great voices. Thanks for tuning in, and more music coming your way here on your favorite radio station.
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5: 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Tuesday, Daniel Hall at 1919 Wine Cellar, Jason Garrett Evans and Ruth and Geta at the MLK Center, Jameson Sampson and the All-Star Jam with Jerry and Mars at Zola, open mic with Nate Dunnigan at the Parlor, and Jonathan Ray, When She Dreams, Cab and the Rats, and the Colorflies at the Big Dipper. Wednesday, Sammy Steele at Iron Horse in the Valley, Curtis G and Aki Fumikado at Zola, Spare Parts at Bolo's, the David Weiss Sextet at Hamilton Studio, Machine Country at the Big Dipper, open mic with Derek Hart at the Checkerboard, and the Downtown Get Down Jam at the Red Room. Thursday, Ron Green at the Steam Plant, Frankie Gee at AK Asian, Andrew Lillienberg at Arborcrest, Pamela Benton at The Social, the Johnson Brothers Blues Jam at Chan's Red Dragon, the Dirty Champions at PJ's, Devin Wade at the Spokane Tribe Casino, and Greenhouse and Francis Brown at Zola. 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

0: Welcome back to the latest edition of People Talk with your host, Chris R., and you're listening to KYRS Medical League Spokane, 88.1 and 92.3 FM. And tonight we have a pretty, really awesome guest that I've been wanting to have on for quite some time since we met last summer. Travis, are you there?
1: I'm here.
0: Right on, dude. Okay. So let's
1: rock. I showed up this time.
0: You did, dude. It's no big deal, man. Like, we made it happen. Really, that's all that matters, right?
1: That's cool.
0: But,
1: dude, thanks for having me on.
0: Yeah, of course, dude. Thanks for being here. Thanks for being on People Talk. So, you know, we just got about 50 minutes, man, to fit in an entire lifetime of stories. And so today, let's get it going. Sorry, we can't have any profanity.
1: I'll do my best.
0: No profanity because of the FCC and censorship and all the terrible things that are happening in this world. But we'll get to that later at the end of your story.
1: Thanks for reminding me.
0: Yeah, of course. No problem, dude. So we have Travis Keller on, a.k.a. Buddyhead. Also, you've been kind of a photographer in general, right, for quite some time. But you are definitely like a rock and roll photographer in your heyday, right?
1: Yeah. I mean, I've kind of always just documented what was around me. It started with skateboarding for me, because, you know, in skateboarding, you got to prove that you pull tricks and stuff. So, you know, when I was a teenager, my dad gave me his Canon A1, a 35 millimeter camera that in 1980 was top of the line. And that's kind of what I shot all my photos with. And then when I moved to LA, I ended up kind of in the middle of the punk scene just because I'd made friends with these dudes who would later go on to be in the Icarus Line, and they were all promoting shows and playing shows every night. So I just started switched my focus from skateboarding to all these dudes around me that were in all these rad bands, and kind of just felt like I was in the middle of something special. So I just kept shooting.
0: Where did you live before you moved to LA?
1: I was born in Spokane, Washington, actually, and then grew up in, I lived in Garfield for a second, and then went to high school and all my developing years in Moscow, Idaho.
0: That's right. So you are a native to this area. That's what's so special about bringing you back, you know, just giving you a chance to kind of tell your story. Because if you don't know who Travis is, you should know, because there's a lot of lore that goes into this. And I thought it was especially awesome to have you on now that we've had the Strokes kind of back and under the lens right now of current events and whatnot with Coachella and stuff. You've got quite the stories when it comes to them and their tour bus. And we'll get there a little bit later. But okay, crazy. So you grew up here in Moscow area, Spokane area, Garfield, and then you ended up skating up here, kind of getting into skate culture and whatnot, you know, which was the thing, man, in the late 90s, early 2000s. Was that mid 90s for you?
1: Yeah, I mean, I started skating probably 89, got really serious around 90, 91. You know, it's kind of the punk rock and skateboarding kind of went hand in hand for me. I got into skateboarding, and then when I got serious about it, it was this is like I was on the internet early, at age 14, around the same time, 89, 91. And so I was online a lot before everyone else, but this is before most people are online. So underground culture, you kind of had to seek it out, right? So I was always going to Spokane for record stores or see shows. The Makers were one of my favorite bands. That was the first real band I ever saw, Spokane punk band, and would go to Portland or we were always trying to get records, because it wasn't like it is now where you just open your phone, you know, you had to actually kind of seek stuff out or mail order, you know. So that was kind of where I come from, I guess.
0: You were taking a gamble back then too, because sometimes you really didn't get to listen to it in the store unless they had the accessibility for a CD, or, you know, if it's vinyl, totally couldn't. And, you know, you were either looking at the cover art and being I don't know, man, this looks pretty cool, you know, and this kind of goes to that photography aspect. You did, man. And then you had to be patient. You had to wait for it, mail order. You'd have to wait 6 to 8 weeks or something.
1: Yeah. I got really lucky because probably my sophomore year in high school, we got an independent record store in Moscow, RPM Records. And that was super crucial to my musical development, because I would just go in there before skateboarding every day and hang out with the dude that worked there, this dude Joel Jett, who ended up in this band Jetpack that was a local band, and then a couple of the members from that band ended up in the Hunches. And but yeah, that was kind of a lot of my education, because I would just go in there and that dude would play me 20 records in a day, which, like, you know, like you said, other than that, like, you kind of had to be selective and, like, know what you were getting and stuff and sometimes take chances.
0: Yeah. So then fast forward, you moved down to L.A. How old were you?
1: I was 17 when I moved to L.A. I moved to Hollywood. Or first I moved to the Valley. I moved to Tarzana for like 6 months. And I remember hitting up all my friends that like lived here. They were in the Canker Sores, which turned into the Icarus Line.
0: Yeah, yeah.
1: And when they'd come through Idaho like on tour, like on break from high school, they were like 16. And I saw that they were like on Recess Records, which was like one of my favorite labels. And so I was like, yo, I got to be friends with these guys because I'm moving to L.A. like in 6 months. And I told them, they ended up giving me like their address and name. So I had to like look them up in the phone book when I moved there. But I remember being like, yo, I moved to L.A. like all excited. And they were like, where do you live? And I was like, Tarzana. And they were like, you don't live in L.A. You live in the Valley. And I was like, oh, fuck. I was like so bummed. And then like whatever, like 6 months later. I mean, that was kind of how it was, too, like, back then. Like, you would just kind of get hazed, you know? It was just, like, nothing was ever cool enough, you know? Yeah, yeah. So then, like, 6 months later, I moved to Hollywood, and then I was like, fuck you guys. Or, so, oh, my bad. I was like, yeah, you guys all still live with your parents. And
0: we're good. I got a dump button.
1: I won't let any more slip out.
0: All good.
1: But, yeah, yeah, that was kind of, like, my... And then, like, I moved to Hollywood, and... Did a lot of time in Hollywood, unfortunately.
0: Yeah, and that was some rough days, right? Like, you kind of got into a lot of different things down there, and we can get to that in a second, but you get down there, and you just start kind of hanging out with your friends from Icarus Line, right? Before that, they were in a band called the Canker Sores, you said?
1: Yeah, yeah, and they were all just, like, teenagers, but they were all, like every night there was something. You know, they were either playing a show or, like, promoting a show. Like, a lot of the photos I've been posting... Like, you know, like there's like AFI photos, which I was never a fan of AFI. It was
0: Me neither.
1: My friends were promoting the show. So I was there. So, and that's like how they bought like all their amps and stuff. They would like rip off all these Fat Records bands. Like they would do like, cause they would know AFI would sell out like 700 kids or whatever. And then they'd be like, someone kicked a hole in the wall, dude, here's $200. And then they would buy the like flyering a show coming up. So we would like go to the Whiskey and just hand out flyers, or we would like, you know what I mean? Like there was all just kind of in the middle of the scene. And like Joe worked at, he worked at Revelation Records when I first moved here, and then later at Fearless. And he was like pretty instrumental and at the drive-in getting signed, because we were like one of their first friends when they moved to LA. Like, the second night I was in L.A., I saw them and Carp, like, in a record store that Joe worked at in Pasadena that he promoted the show, and there was, like, nine people there,
0: it's insane.
1: You know? And, like, bought a 7-inch from Cedric on the street, you know? But, yeah, I mean, like, it was, like, right away I was just, like, in the middle of this whole kind of, like, scene that was kind of developing, which was cool because we got to see people, like, at the drive-in go from playing, like, nine people to, like, you know, selling out the Troubadour to, like, you know, playing bigger stages, like, playing on, like, you know, late night TV in New York to like opening for Rage Against the Machine, or you know what I mean? It was just,
0: yeah, it's
1: it was kind of cool to see these like people, just kind of like, you know, that you knew were like real bands too, you know?
0: And through this, you found photography.
1: Yeah. I mean, like I kind of found photography through skateboarding, but yeah, I mean, for
0: well, I mean,
1: me,
0: like you
1: like,
0: kind of found a new lens, right? Like it was started with skateboarding.
1: Oh yeah. Yeah.
0: But then you found a different way to take pictures.
1: For me, too, it was always kind of like a security blanket. Like, I had, like, something to do, and I didn't really have to, like, be super social at these shows. Like, I kind of had, like, a job to do, you know? And it was also how I, like, met a lot of people. Like, I would, like, take photos of their bands and then be like, I took photos of your band. Here's some photos. And, you know, I was, like, you know, 17, 18, but probably looked like I was 14. And so a lot of people were just like, who's this nerd, you know? But like, you can't really be mad at someone when they're giving you photos of your band and stuff, you know?
0: So, yeah, yeah, no. And so you kind of like,
1: yeah,
0: started
1: like
0: to
1: a,
0: get your voice in that way.
1: Yeah, yeah. And it was just like something to do, really. Like, kind of seemed like everyone in like our little scene had like a reason to be there, or like a job, at least. That was like how I perceived it. So it was just kind of like, you just did whatever needed to be done, I guess, so, like, everything could happen, you know, and later on so I could go on tour, just so I could, like, stay out and be on the road and stuff.
0: Yeah, but it was a way for you to kind of stay focused. Was it kind of hard for you sometimes to be around, like, crowds and stuff growing up?
1: I just don't think I was, like, I was kind of introverted when I was younger. It wasn't, like, really hard. I mean, it was just, like, kind of, like, made it a little bit easier, I guess, you know, just gave me like a job. And also it was like, I whenever I take photos, I can remember like the whole day. It's like a really easy way for me to remember things. So
0: yeah, it's like literally a photographic
1: memory. There's that element
0: memory
1: too. Yeah. Yeah. And I can just like kind of fill in all the gaps too. It's like every role that I've ever shot, I can be like, oh yeah, I remember what happened there, whatever. For me, it's like it's just kind of what I've always done, I guess.
0: And you've, photographed quite a few individuals, you know. What are some notable individuals you'd say that were like really, you know, kind of bizarre, you know, while you were like shooting them? You're like, this is kind of surreal, you know. I mean, there's a couple I could name from going over your portfolio, but, you know, I'd love for you to be able to kind of share a bit.
1: I don't know how many were surreal, like maybe Elliot Smith, just cause I was like really young and like, it was just such a, like a cool moment when I met him. But I would say that a majority of the people that I have photos of, I knew pretty well. So it wasn't like, and that, I think that's kind of why they're good photos, is like after a while, people would just kind of like forget I was there, and I would just be like a fly on the wall, kind of like everyone was pretty comfortable with me around. And you know, this is like before cell phones and stuff, so like no one's really worried about it, like being online in 24 hours or if they look stupid or,
0: yeah,
1: you know what I mean?
0: It's
1: like,
0: different.
1: It was kind of just a different era. Like everyone was kind of off guard. You could kind of do whatever you wanted back then, I guess, a little bit. But yeah, I don't know how many were like surreal to me.
0: Well, when I see Mark Lanegan,
1: maybe.
0: Know? Like that one's a big
1: one. I mean,
0: that
1: one was really cool. Like I definitely felt really lucky to like be friends with Mark. Like we became friends with him because the Icarus Line toured with Queens of the Stone Age when he was in the band. And I'd met him a couple times, like just through like managers and stuff here and there. But we kind of got to know him like later on, like, you know, Joe recorded a record with him. Joe stayed in touch with him. And like probably I would say like the last like 4 or 5 years of his life, we were pretty close with him, made a couple music videos, and I got to shoot photos, like press photos whenever he would have a record and stuff. And I mean, he was just like the coolest older brother. Like, I remember the first time I met him, I was really scared of him just because he's like a huge, huge dude. And like back then on tons of drugs, you know, and just kind of like just an intimidating, especially in Queens of Stone Age, they were all like over like six foot, you know, they're like 6'4", all those dudes like Nick, Josh, all, you know, so together they kind of just look like this, like old, they were a little bit older than us. So they were just kind of like this kind of like intimidating gang. So I was always like kind of surprised later in life, like how sweet he actually was, you know, like he would call me to like shoot photos and it was always like, hey, do you want to come over and shoot photos? And it's like, dude, yeah, I'd do it for free. I'll be over, you know?
0: Dude,
1: and then at the end, we would never discuss money, but then at the end he would always like, it was almost like a drug deal. He would like go into some like bag and pull out this like stack of cash and like overpay me. And just like, I mean, and I really needed it at the time too. So I was always like so grateful. But yeah, he was just like the coolest older brother you could ever want, you know. And he's also from, you know, Eastern Washington and
0: Ellensburg,
1: you know, obviously Ellensburg. So he used to call me like our Eastern Washington bros. And we also had like the heroin thing between us too. You know, not that we ever did together, but like both, you know, dealt with that. So there was that connection too. But I mean, he was just a great storyteller and just ever. He's missed that dude for sure.
0: For sure, man. He's definitely somebody that's one of my all-time favorite vocalists, like ever, and highly respected in the music industry. I remember the lead singer of Eagles of Death Metal had said something out of pocket a few years ago before he had died. And the only person that he listened to about it was Mark Lanegan, and he made a public apology after he called him out. And I was like, man, he's got some sway, you know? Like he's
1: yeah,
0: got
1: yeah. Joe's actually finishing up a record right now. He did a record with Mark before he died called Dark Mark and Skeleton Joe. And then they had started a second one when Mark died, and he's been kind of like, it took him a while to kind of dive back into it because it's been like 3 years since Mark died.
0: Yeah.
1: But he just kind of finished it up, and it's a great record. It's going to come out this year. It's like, I think it's way better than the first one, and it's just a cool project. It's kind of like a concept record. Like there's a lot of Mark telling stories in between songs because Joe would just keep the the stuff recording in between takes, and Mark would just talk. So a lot of it's kind of just like this concept record of Mark being dead and him kind of like talking from the grave, telling stories about screaming trees and like sleeping on couches. It's a pretty cool record.
0: Sounds
1: I'm excited
0: awesome,
1: for
0: dude.
1: That one to come out, and we'll probably be making like some music videos. I mean, we definitely will for that. So which that'll be fun.
0: Thanks for letting me know, man. I got to get a sneak peek, dude. You have to show me some of the stuff that you guys are working on.
1: I can send you a link here.
0: Oh, that would be killer. Circling back, you know, you have a really interesting story, especially since you were pretty young, you know, like the Elliott Smith story. Would you kind of let our listeners know kind of like that tale?
1: Yeah. Like, I tried to see Elliott Smith a few times, like when I was younger, but, you know, I was always like a teenager and like living with my parents. So I would either get grounded or, you know, whatever would happen, but it never happened. And then when I was in Los Angeles, I think it was like 99, so I was probably like 19, 20, I guess. How old was I? Something like that. And we drove from L.A., me and my friend, who had like no idea who any of these bands were. I just like convinced him so he could like drive half the time. And we went to the K Records Festival called Yo-Yo Go-Go. And it was like this cool like DIY festival that was in the Capitol Theater in Olympia. And like, let's see, like Bratmobile played, Fleetor Keeney. Who else played? Like Beat Happening, Elliott Smith. Elliott Smith was a draw for me, but there was like a ton of other, like, oh, The Makeup played, Ian Savonius's band, mm-hmm. who I just saw him last night. So we drove up from LA and we get to the Capitol Theater and it's like sold out. So we've drove like, you know, like over a day and a half, like up there or however long it takes, and get there and it's sold out. And so we like, not to be discouraged, we walk around to like the back or the side, and it just happens to be like Elliott Smith smoking cigarettes. And we're like, hey man, like we drove up from LA to see you, you know, and it's sold out. Is there anything you can do? And he's like, well, I've got two passes and no friends. Do you guys want to be my friends? And we were like, let's go. And he like walked us in, and he was wearing this hat that said like, who's the boss? And like, as we're walking in, there's like, cause it's like a festival. So there's like tons of different bands. Like as you walk in, like setting up drums or, you know, tuning guitars, and everyone he walks by is like, who's the boss? And they're like, you are Elliott. Like happened like four or five times. Like he'd been doing it all day. And then he like sat us like on the like corner of the stage, or like sat me on the corner of the stage. And I got to take photos the whole time, and I shot video. Afterwards, we went to a bar with him, which was probably like my second time in a bar ever, because I was like underage, and we watched him drink beers, and it was cool. And then it kind of got dark, like he started talking about like how ugly he was and stuff, which I didn't really like. Being so young, I had like no kind of concept of what was happening or anything. I just thought it was bizarre, you know, but also just like, we're hanging with Elliott Smith. Like he could hang with anyone, you know?
0: Yeah.
1: And, I don't know. There was a few moments like that, like early in my being around music, that like kind of really were like special moments to me, that really kind of let me know that I was supposed to be there, or that like, it felt like I was like in the right spot, you know? And that was definitely one of them that like gave me kind of confidence to like kind of keep doing what I was doing.
0: Getting those tickets, man. Like, dude, like two tickets, run into him smoking a cigarette, which sounds like very like,
1: yeah. And it was Elliott like, Smith, and it was like right before situation. He played too. Like we got there late. Like we missed all the earlier bands too. Like we got there, like he went on like 20 minutes later. So it was like pretty wild experience. There was another one too, where I was like one of the first times I got, or actually the first time I got hired to like interview a band. I was working for Heckler Magazine, mm-hmm. this like skate snowboard music magazine that was like from Sacramento, mm-hmm. and they were like, go shoot Green Day, and it was like 97, so it was like right after Dookie. It was the record after Dookie,
0: mm-hmm.
1: And I got there, and again, I like was not on the list. So I like Ooh. Went around to the side, and there was like a group of people walking in. So I just walked in with them, and it was actually like all the dudes from No Doubt, randomly enough, like without Gwen. And like, I just kind of like acted like I was with them, you know, like act like you're supposed to be there.
0: Oh yeah.
1: Got in the photo pit, shot photos, and then snuck into the after party and ran into the singer, Billy Joe, and with the bass player, Mike Dirt, and was like, yo, I was supposed to be on the list. I'm supposed to interview you. And they're like, we don't know anything about this. And I was like, well, I snuck in, and they were just into the story. So they actually went and grabbed the drummer and like did the interview with me.
0: Oh, that's awesome.
1: And like got photos, got my interview. And I was just like, I'm a champion. Like I can do anything. You know what I mean?
0: Yeah,
1: it was like another one of those moments where I was like, okay, I'm good at this.
0: I'm supposed to be here. We got to take a quick break. So just hang tight and we'll be right back.
1: Yeah. Okay? Yeah.
2: Does this sound like something you've done before? Oh, rats. I sold my entire record collection.

0: It's all good, dude. I remember when we were able to do the last interview, we had a lot of fun and we were talking a lot.
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0: Good, like,
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2: This is your KYRS live and local calendar for May 12th. Jason Garrett Evans and Ruth Ngueda at the MLK Center. Jameson Sampson and the All-Star Jam with Jerry and Mars at Zola. Open mic with Nate Dunnigan at the Parlor. And Jonathan Ray, When She Dreams, Cab and the Rats, and the Colorflies at the Big Dipper. 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Thursday, Ron Green at the Steam Plant, Frankie Gee at AK Asian, Andrew Lillienberg at Arborcrest, Pamela Benton at the Social, the Johnson Brothers Blues Jam at Chan's Red Dragon, the Dirty Champions at PJ's, Devin Wade at the Spokane Tribe Casino, and Greenhouse and Francis Brown at Zola. 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
3: And we are back. And again, we have Travis Keller on the line, all the way from sunny California. Can you hear me, Travis?
4: Yeah, we're back.
3: Right on. We are back. And let's get back to it. So we kind of left off of kind of like these right place, right time, like kind of like moments with like Green Day, Elliott Smith. Things just kind of worked out. You know what I mean? And then you just sort of kind of continually started to do this, right? And then it became an actual gig where you actually were making money, right? And you were being asked to do, like, you know, photography gigs.
4: Yeah. I mean, I did a lot of photography gigs, but a lot of the things, I mean, I would say about half of them are just things that I, like, loved to be around. Like, a lot of things I didn't get paid for. Like, a lot of times I would just go out with the Akersline and, you know, for months at a time and, you know, wasn't really getting paid for that, so to speak. It was just because I needed to document things that were important to me, really. But yeah, I mean, I did start getting a lot of gigs here and there. But, you know, also a lot of things just for the love of the game, too.
3: Yeah, just there because you wanted to be in it. But then, like you said, you found this thing to do while you were there so that you could sort of stay busy, feel like you were a part of it, right? Rather than just sort of an observer. Right? You were actually engaged, right? Taking photos.
4: Yeah, I mean, that's just kind of what I was like, kind of like, I don't know, like raised is probably the wrong word, but that was just kind of what I had picked up from like the punk scene that we were kind of a part of, that was like what you did, or that was at least the way I interpreted it.
3: Yeah, it was DIY, so, right? Getting in there, like trying to get in there for however, by any means necessary, right?
4: Yeah. And it was just, it was important to me. So, yeah, you know, and back then you kind of had to like, go out to like discover new bands. It wasn't like, you know, you just picked up your phone or whatever. So, you know, it was also that, like, some nights you were seeing bands from out of town that, you know, you'd never heard of that were amazing, or, you know what I mean, some new local band. And that was kind of the other exciting thing, is there was always like new stuff happening too.
3: Now tell me a little bit about how it segued into the .com that you had co-created.
4: Yeah, like I started BuddyHead as like a like kind of like a portfolio for my photography, because I couldn't really afford like a real one. So it started as that. It was just like a bunch of my photography and kind of like what my art Instagram is now. It's like all the same stuff, really. And then the Akersline, the Canker Sores became the Akersline because their drummer passed away. So their first tour was with this band, Ink and Dagger. And it was like one of our favorite bands, and they just, I think, cold called them and said, "Hey, we saw you guys are doing a 2-week tour on the East Coast. Can we open?" And I don't think they thought they could make it. So they were like, "Yeah, sure. Like, whoever you are." And they drove out in one pickup truck, like three dudes laying down in the back with like no amps, just heads and guitars, and drove out there and showed up, like drove out in like, I think like 2 days out to Philly, and showed up, and we're like, "We're here." And they were like, "Oh, okay." And they did the whole tour, and that was like their first tour. And while they were on the tour, they interviewed Ink and Dagger. So when they came home, they were just like, "Oh, we have this interview."

0: let's put it up. And it was just kind of like, we just kind of became a fanzine from there, and we started reviewing records. And, you know, at first it was just to like entertain our friends, and then it kind of came like other bands we were playing with knew about it, and then it was like kind of like the whole punk scene knew about it, and then it was like all these like major label A&R guys, and then it kind of went like national and just kept getting bigger, you know. And it was like, but there was really never any plan or anything. It just kind of like organically happened. It just like, my friends were like, oh, we have this interview, and it was like, cool, let's put it on the website so, you know, our 10 friends can see it or whatever, you know. And that's kind of how it started.
1: And then it blew up.
0: Yeah, it got really big. Yeah, it was like pretty much everyone in music was kind of like paying attention to what we said, which we thought was super funny. So we ran with it.
1: You're like satirically, you know, just like kind of, you know, tongue in cheek, man, you know, and having a good time and just kind of having it fun, right? And critiquing and razzing these other bands and, I don't know, like this entire national scene, and they're looking to you. They're like, what did Buddy
0: say? Yeah, we had a lot of opinions, and we kind of just thought that that's what everyone, like, really one of the first on the internet to kind of have that, like, kind of attitude. Who, like, I would say, like, later on, like, Perez Hilton kind of ran with it, and, like, people like that. But I think before that, it was, like, you know, especially, like, rock press, it was all just, like, 5-4 stars, you know, like, you know, all payola. So we were, like, we tried to make it like, you know, if you were hanging out with your best friend, like, you know, driving somewhere in their car and you heard some new CD, like what you would say to them. And that was kind of like the basis of like how we rolled, you know. It was that's just like, amazing. These guys are lame or these guys are cool or, you know.
1: So tell me again whatever real quick about the origin of the name. It's a strange, small little, just a quick story, but how you came up with the name Buddyhead.
0: Oh, I didn't, you know, I couldn't think of a .com because, like, it was just supposed to be for my portfolio, but I needed something that was easy to remember. And I was, like, I remember, like, I was just walking by, like, a grade school in West Hollywood, and some kid called me a Buddyhead. And I was, like, oh, I'll use this, like, temporarily. It's kind of funny. And then, you know, not thinking that, like, here, like, whatever, 25, 30 years later, I'd still be using it. But,
1: hey, buddy.
0: Yeah, there was literally, like, no thought ever put into it. And if I would have known it would be still used or on the back of that many records, I probably would have thought harder. But
1: it's a
0: name. One forgets it.
1: No, it's a great
0: name.
1: Yeah,
0: no one forgets it. No, and then we got the logo to kind of like balance it out. Like the name's like goofy, and then the logo is like hard, you know, backwards gun.
1: Yeah, the backwards gun is
0: like
1: sick.
0: It kind of balances it out.
1: I just love that it organically unfolded like at a grade school as you walk by. Hey, buddy head. And you're like, that's it. I'm going to use that.
0: He's like, that'll work. That'll work for now.
1: That'll do, kid. I love it. So fast forward, you start this, like it's a .com. It's sort of an online sort of zine, right? It's gaining a lot of traction. It's getting a lot of respect from the music community and labels. And then what happens from there? You know, what happens when a young kid gets all of this success?
0: Well, I mean, you know, first I would say that like, it was kind of a unique relationship between me and the Icarus Line. Cause like we kind of gave each other credibility. Like they were like a legit like touring band that was putting out records, which gave what we were saying some legitimacy. And then like vice versa, like we gave them like a bunch of like exposure and press that they kind of normally wouldn't have got. They were almost like the flagship band of, and you know, and then I would be out on the road with them, which made us, you know, I'd be at festivals with them. So we were kind of like always meeting people and kind of more in the mix, you know? So, but I mean, as it got bigger, you know, we got offered a bunch of money a few times, like different major labels tried to buy us, and this like .com called den.net that actually first signed at the drive. And they were like this, they were kind of like trying to do like a streaming channel before anyone really had the like, you know, the bandwidth or the hardware to really deal with it. Like they had streaming shows of all these people like NoFX and different people. And then they actually had some like weird, like pedo case come out and kind of end them. But before all of that, they offered us like $9 million and, you know, I was really young and we didn't really have anyone around us to kind of like tell us what was, you know, what you should do or whatnot. And we were just like, that's lame. We're not going to sell out. Like, cause you know, and also to put it in perspective, like, which sounds crazy, right? Like now saying that, but at the time, like I, you know, I was doing pretty well. Like it was just, you know, it was just us and there's like not a lot of overhead. And, you know, I mean, I remember, you know, there was other things I made money off of, but just like some of the ads I was getting, like we had like a truth.com ad where I was making like, you know, $7,000-$8,000 a month for like years. So it was like in my, I was like, I'm already like making enough money, you know, I have enough money to like go places and do whatever I want. So to me, and I also just thought like, oh, if it's worth $9 million now, it'll be worth even more later,
1: yeah.
0: You know, and then the dot-com bubble popped and all that. But I mean, also I probably like wouldn't be alive if I would have been given that much money in my mid-20s. You know, if money wasn't an option, I probably still wouldn't be here. So
1: well,
0: there's not a lot of regret for that.
1: $9 million back then was like double, right? Like if we add, yeah. we call it what it is today with inflation, that was about almost 18, 20 million bucks, right? Like, so yeah. And I like what you said, right? Because, you know, you have had a past, you know, with substance use and you've made it through that battle, right? And you definitely think that you probably wouldn't have made it through, right? Obviously a mid 20s kid hanging out with millions of dollars in Hollywood.
0: Yeah. You know, it just wouldn't have ended good. But yeah, and then, the guitar player of the Icarus Line ended up in Nine Inch Nails, and I went on tour with them for 3 years and just kind of went out as a photographer and, slowed down on the site. And like, I think we updated like once a year during those 3 years, like 2005 to like 2008. And in that time, like Pitchfork exploded and like, you know, everything changed with like, everyone got like a Facebook page and the internet just shifted to like corporate social media sites and like websites just weren't as important. And everyone that worked at Pitchfork bought a house. And do you know what I mean? Like we kind of just we didn't really. And also I remember thinking like, well, how many times can I say like Limp Bizkit's lame? You know, it was like, it just kind of hit a point where it was like, I don't know. I'd kind of said a lot of the things that I needed to say. And
1: on that note, before we move forward, I want you to, if we could just stop for a second and you can talk about, you know, your experience with Limp Bizkit and Fred Durst's office.
0: Oh yeah. So like Limp Bizkit to us was kind of just like, a lot of the like corporate nu metal, like just seems so goofy to us. Cause we, you know, it just seemed like this weird corporate, like bad version of what we were doing, you know, it was just like just the dumbest of the lowest of the low. So we just kind of like couldn't believe, you know, we just thought it was kind of like a joke. Like all those bands were a joke. And this one time we were at Interscope, we were like over there in the marketing department. Cause you know, they would buy ads on our website and stuff. So we were talking to that guy and we worked all that stuff out. And then afterwards he was like, hey, do you want to go to Fred Durst's office? And we were like, why? And he was like, well, he's out of town. You can just go in there. And we were like, yeah, sure. So we like walked down the hallway and, you know, he goes up to the secretary and he's like, oh, these guys are friends with Fred Durst. He just wanted to take some photos in his office. And she just like opened the door and shut it behind us. And like, we were in his office. And so we just started going through everything. Like there was like gold records everywhere and stuff. And we like opened this giant closet up and it was like literally like top to bottom, like, you know, it was like a locker and it was like all red hats. And so we just grabbed a bunch of them and like stuffed them down our pants and like took photos in front of the gold records with the hats on. And then we bailed and then we put it up on eBay because it was right after Woodstock 99 where all those like girls got raped in the audience like when they played. And so we put it up and sold the hats for like, I think like $1,000 each and donated the money to a rape charity. And that got like a lot of press, like in the British like rock press, like Kerrang and NME and all that, because the Icarus Line had kind of broke over there first. So they were like, they were a little more hip to what we were doing before like a lot of the magazines over here were. And so it kind of broke over there. And then Fred Durst did an interview saying he was going to like hire someone to have us beat up and killed. So we were like, kind of worried for a bit, but like nothing really ever happened with that. But yeah,
1: that's an insane story, man. Also, yeah, that was a good cause.
0: That was one of our, you know, it's like still a good idea. It was a good idea.
1: Yeah. Did you ever run into him ever again? Like out in the wild? I mean,
0: you know, I've only run into him once and it was like the first show Aaron played with Nine Inch Nails. We were at the second show or something. Like we were at the Hard Rock in Vegas. And it was me, him, and Trent Reznor, and we got into an elevator, and then right as the doors were closing, like, Fred Durst got in and just started, like, kissing Trent's ass, and we just started giggling because it was just like, oh, my God, there's that guy, right? Like, by the time he realized who we were, like, he got kind of quiet, like, the doors opened, we were like, later, dude, and then that was, like, the only time I've really ever been around him.
1: That's insane, dude. So...
0: I mean, I've yeah.
1: That's wild, man. One time. Well, I'm just like, I figure, you know, LA, people think it's this huge scene, but it's actually a lot smaller than you'd think, right? It's pretty intimate when you start running into people as you go, you know, as you go in and out of different scenes, right? Different shows, yeah, for art sure. exhibits, whatever it is, man. You know, it's like any town. People start to congregate eventually in the same place, right? Over time, they come. Everybody comes back. So I was really curious to know if you'd ever come across him. But I do love that elevator story unfolded. And as he was walking out, he's like, "Oh, it's those dudes!" And the doors just kind of—that's the picture in my head. The doors just kind of shut. But
0: yeah, it's the only time I've ever been around him.
1: So then,
0: kind of funny.
1: That's wild, man. And after all these years, you know. So
0: I know he could step up and produce our documentary and then we could be friends.
1: Hey, but, there you go. You know, like bury the hatchet, dude. But what are your thoughts? What are your thoughts, man, on, you know, like new metal making a comeback? Because when I was that age, right, because I was also I was
0: depressing.
1: A skater. I was wearing the big pants. I was going to see Korn and all those bands back then, but also listening to Black Flag and all kinds of other punk stuff. But, you know, just I guess going to hang out with friends to go do stuff, but also being like, dang, this is like really lame. Like, and I don't like it, you know? I think I went and saw a weird mashup with like Cypress Hill and like, I think it was like Linkin Park, like Cypress Hill and like Korn. And it was in Austin, Texas. And I was like, cool, I get to see Cypress Hill. But like, I was definitely not there so much for the new metal. But I just, I can't believe that it's coming back. You know, like just the style.
0: Yeah. We lost the culture war for sure.
1: Definitely,
0: that's,
1: man.
0: Like, all I can think.
1: Because I felt really lame, like having to grow up and be in high school and having to listen to those things. You know, I remember when everybody was listening to like the new, like the first Slipknot album and all this stuff. And I was just like, dude, I don't know about this. You know, I grew up with like classic metal, punk and stuff, watching, you know, music videos and whatnot growing up, listening to the radio. We had 101X in Austin, which was an alternative station that played like just about anything. And I don't know. It saddens me. I see tons of people just like, you know, like posting things on social media and it's like a Limp Bizkit song. And I'm just like, dude.
0: Yeah, especially this younger generation, like just through the music scene here and stuff. We know like a bunch of like early 20-year-olds and a lot of them are like into Korn or, you know.
1: Like I just, it's like you said, we lost the culture.
0: We lost the culture war.
1: Okay, so.
0: Everything we're trying to warn people about did not work.
1: So we got like 15 minutes left, so I don't want to rush this, but so let's fast forward. You kind of get Buddyhead up and running, right? And then the gravy days start to wane. You start to see all these large, like big box labels and like magazines and stuff start creating their own like sort of websites and stuff, just getting in the game a little late, sort of, you know, taking the formula you guys had and then creating it and making it sort of like, you know, a bastardized version of their own. And then the money starts to dwindle when it comes to the .com. What happened next?
0: Let's see. Well, I went on tour with Nine Inch Nails for 3 years, and then I came back to L.A. And, I mean, this is like a quick version of things, but eventually I ended up on heroin, and I battled with that for 6 years and then survived, and which has like a, you know, 97% relapse rate. And, yeah. Made it through, and now I'm still alive.
1: But now you made it through, dude, which, you know, like, man, you know, that's not easy, man. Statistically, a lot of people don't, right? So it's amazing that you did. But you didn't just, like, recover and get out of it. Then you went back to being creative, right? And you've been working on a documentary about Buddyhead for a while, and you're trying to get that launched so that you can get it, you know, and start, you know, getting it like screened nationally.
0: Yeah, yeah, we're working on a few things. We've got kind of a handful of projects that are kind of all related, like one being the Buddyhead doc, which is like I shot like a lot of the photos I shot at the same time I would be shooting video. So like a lot of the photos on my Instagram, like there's also a video of that. There's like 250 hours of mini DV tapes, and it's like, you know, a lot of it's based around the Icarus line and at the drive-in and be on tour with them, but there's, you know, everyone from like Lemmy shows up, like, you know, Primal Scream tour, and it's kind of just about like the death rattle of the old world, like before. It's like 98 to 2005, so it's like right as everyone's kind of getting a cell phone, you know.
1: Yeah.
0: And it's like, even as like a, even if you don't know who any of the bands are, I think it's kind of interesting to watch the footage just because like people act differently, you know. It's like before cell phones and no one's camera ready and worried about it being online in 24 hours. So we're working on that doc, and then I've got a couple photo books that are like kind of like companion pieces to that. One being a book and one just like a book of all my photography. And then we've got like all the Ikersign reissues that are about to come out. So we've got those.
1: So can people purchase these things? Where can people inquire and purchase these things? Because I do want people to be able to find you.
0: Well, none of these are out yet. These are just coming out at the same time as the movie. So we're hoping the movie to be out by like the end of the summer. Like, hopefully we'll be done with something by the beginning of the summer, and then we can get it out by the end of the year, you know?
1: Yeah, but you are selling photography at the moment, right? Like, you do sell prints, and you do have a different page.
0: Yeah, I'm selling a lot of prints on my Instagram right now, just Travis Keller Photography.
1: Right on.
0: Our Instagram. I've been doing that for a little bit, and I'm working on the book right now. And we're digging on the documentary every weekend, too.
1: Right on. I'm excited to see
0: it. Yeah, just plugging away at all of it. And then my friend Joe, who's the singer of the Ikersign, also has, like, a poetry book coming out, so... We've got a lot of things locked and loaded. Nothing's really dropping yet, but by the end of the year, we'll have a plethora of things that kind of all relate.
1: Well, if you do take the film on tour and whatnot, you know, which I'm sure you will, I'd love to help you get it a premiere here. So you let me know.
0: That's kind of the goal, is to take it on, you know, play some film festivals and also just like kind of go out and like play some shows where we do some Q&As and maybe Joe does some like new music afterwards and stuff like that, kind of make like an evening.
1: Sounds amazing.
0: That's definitely the goal, is to kind of just connect with people in real life.
1: Dude, I'd love to help you coordinate up here so you could come back, you know, back to your roots, dude, and, you know, and share it with the community now. It's changed a lot here. So tell me a little bit about the meme page now. You've got Buddyhead actually on like Instagram right now. And is it across platforms right now when it comes to social media, or is it primarily just on Instagram?
0: I guess it's on Facebook as well. Like, shares are there, and I'm on Twitter.
1: It blew up.
0: The memes do pretty good,
1: you know. And you know, I think what you're sharing, right, has a lot of meaning, though, right? There's humor to it, but there's also a lot of meaning to it. And you know, what inspired you to take, you know, kind of what you had done with Buddyhead and create this page, and how it took the direction that it has?
0: Well, it kind of started as a dare. Like, I thought Instagram was super stupid, so I just like wasn't doing it. And then like in like 2018 or 19, someone was like, yeah, I bet you couldn't like do like a good page and or make it like pop. And I was like, oh, okay, that's all I need. So I like started doing it, and you know, like, it kind of was like it took till like 2020 with the like the lockdown, but like that was kind of like the first time I had like, I always had like the same political views. Like in like 99, we did like a feature on Buddyhead on Mumia, who's like a Black Panther in prison, you know. So it's like, but I didn't really know like what my views were called until I had time in the lockdown to like start reading books and stuff. And then I found out it's called communism, and and I just had always like had a platform, you know, just through Buddyhead and music. So I kind of felt it was like my obligation to like kind of like voice some of these things, because I think a lot of people have trouble hearing. Because, like, a lot of the people that I repost are either, like, indigenous or Black or just, like, from another country or, you know, just straight-up communist. And I think for a lot of people, it's harder for them to hear things than, like, say, like, if they're into punk rock and they listen to me or they look like me or whatever, you know. It's, like, I just think, like, being a white dude, sometimes it's important to, like, you know, say some of these things. So that's kind of was the motivation, I guess. And then just like anything, it's just cool. Fuck, you know, it's cool. Just, it's just cool, connecting with people, you know? And that's kind of like the reason I do all of the weird stuff that I do, is like, it's just great to actually connect with other humans, like, you know, first online and then hopefully like in a real life setting somehow, or, you know, just to make an impact on people.
1: Definitely, man. It's all about community and bringing everybody together, networking people together, right, to make real change. And it's very important for people to speak their minds. And I'm very happy that your page exists, you know, and I know that it's there for a reason. And that's why there's so many people that have, you know, fell upon it and started following it, because it is saying things right now that I think some people are too afraid to say.
0: Yeah. And like a lot of the people that I post, you know, I've been following and posting them for like 6-7 years now. And it basically... In the beginning, I was just like, well, these guys have been right about everything like the last 5 years. So I just kind of like was like started reading the books they suggested. And that's was kind of like, and then I started getting into arguments with people that I was friends with, you know, like either over like the Palestine Israel issue or whatever. And a lot of it, like I knew I was right, but I didn't really like know the specifics, you know, like I remember like in 2020, this girl was like, you know, do you condemn Hamas? And I was like, I don't even know who Hamas is. But so I read like
1: exactly.
0: just six books like on the subject just so I could like win the argument, you know, and it was like I read a lot of books just to win arguments too.
1: But you learned a lot.
0: Yeah, yeah. I mean, yeah, that was like that was whatever it takes, I guess, right?
1: Definitely. And, you know, I love that there's somebody on the other side. You know, you're not choosing one side or the other when it comes to capitalism. You have carved out your own opinion, right? Your own point of view. You know, you're not left or right, you know? Like, you're not agreeing with one side of the aisle or the other. You question both.
0: Well, yeah, I mean, they're kind of like in any other country, like, you know, Republicans, Democrats are both right wing. So it's like, you know, it's like we're kind of, you know, we are the most propagandized country in the world. You know, it's like we're the bad guys.
1: But the good
0: so
1: news
0: it's
1: is
0: like when you start listening to people from like other countries and like, you know, like you just kind of get a different perspective on things. And also just like people from history, like everyone like Albert Einstein and, you know, all these different, you know, historical figures that know what's up, like, you know, they have the same opinion on things.
1: Definitely. But you have your own propaganda that you're able to spread, right? And you can share your perspective. That's what I love about it, right? Sort of this anti-propaganda,
0: yeah, yeah.
1: You know?
0: Yeah, I mean, yeah, it's propaganda. I mean, the best propaganda is true, you know? Like, that's
1: a great quote.
0: That's what I heard.
1: Well, dude, I just want to say thanks, man. We got a couple minutes left. So, you know, you've got the film coming out, buddyhead.com, right? You don't have the .com anymore.
0: You know, it actually went away about a month ago.
1: Really?
0: The guy that hosts our server, he got divorced and his wife, like, took the server.
1: Oh, man.
0: But honestly, like, it's okay because I just don't have the energy and the, like, dedication right now that it takes to, like, kind of manage a site like that. It will come back, but I've just got so many, like, other projects with the photo book and this movie and stuff that we need to, like, start focusing. We're all over the place over here, so.
1: You're DJing a lot as well down there, right?
0: Yeah, just for fun, like, out. Like, tomorrow night I'm DJing at this bar, Flitzy's. It's just me and one of the ex-members of Brian Jonestown Massacre and then
1: awesome.
0: Another local DJ here that does, like, a lot of the bigger goth clubs. But, yeah, we just show up and play records and drink beers. It's more just like a good social thing. We don't have to pay for beer that night.
1: Just
0: really.
1: A hangout sesh.
0: Make a couple extra bucks. Yeah, I've DJed my whole life. It's just kind of like one of those things I've never quit doing.
1: I'm going to have to come down there and check out a set, dude.
0: Yeah, or next time I come up, I'll have to find a place to let me do it.
1: Oh, I got you, dude. I got you. I'll get you set up. Don't worry about that. You just let me know when.
0: Yeah, yeah.
1: But cool, man. Dude, so good to hear from you and to talk to you for a bit, man. You've got such a crazy story, man. Of course, man. Like, you've got way more to talk about, and I wish we had more time, you know. Anything that you'd like to share, you know, with, like, this is, you know, able to be streamed, like, globally, worldwide, but also, you know, the five surrounding counties right now around Spokane and the five surrounding counties can hear us having this conversation. You know, is there anything that you'd like to end, you know, the interview with, like, you know, anything you'd like to share?
0: I would say, like, you know, for people interested in, like, communism or just, like, my political views, like, the two books that, like, changed my life were this book called Black Shirts and Reds by Michael Pereni. Mm-hmm. And he has, like, an amazing, like, yellow lecture. It's called the, like, Yellow Michael Pereni. It's on YouTube, and it's, like, a two-hour video. It's amazing as well. And then there's this book called The Jakarta Method, and it's just about how America's, like, main goal, like, or, like, main thing they do is go around the world and murder anyone that, like, wants healthcare. And, like, those two things just, like, radically changed the way that, like, I thought about everything. And like, other books by Michael Pereni after that, that's what I would say. But, cool. Yeah, that's kind of what I would throw out there. And then other than that, yeah, I'm selling prints on my Instagram, Travis Keller Photography, various rock and roll bands and L.A. sunsets. Come check it out.
1: Definitely, dude. I definitely got to get one of the Lanigans, dude. Like I said, he's definitely one of my all-time favorite vocalists, you know? So, yeah.
0: Oh, let me know. I'm doing a print this week. I'll cut you a deal, dude.
1: Right on, dude.
0: I got you.
1: Dude, Thank you so much. And hang on the line for a second, man. And we're going to go ahead and fade out a little early tonight. So you are listening to KYRS Medical League Spokane, 88.1 and 92.3 FM. This is People Talk. And dude, it's been a pleasure. I'd love to have you back when the documentary is up and running and maybe help
0: you
1: let me know. Promote and whatnot. And then you let me know, like, you know, as soon as things are ready to rock and roll for the road, I'd love to get something set up for you here in Spokane.
0: Thanks for having me on again, man.
1: Of course.
0: Have a good night, everybody.
1: All right. Good night, Spokane.

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2: 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Regardless of your beliefs, criminal history, appearance, or citizenship status, these rights cannot be taken from you.
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0: This is your KYRS live and local calendar for May 12th through the 14th. Tuesday, Daniel Hall at 1919 Wine Cellar, Jason Garrett Evans and Ruth and Geta at the MLK Center, Jameson Sampson and the All-Star Jam with Jerry and Mars at Zola, open mic with Nate Dunnigan at the Parlor, and Jonathan Ray, When She Dreams, Cab and the Rats, and the Colorflies at the Big Dipper. Wednesday, Sammy Steele at Iron Horse in the Valley, Curtis G. and Aki Fumikado at Zola, Spare Parts at Bolo's, the David Weiss Sextet at Hamilton Studio, Machine Country, Violent Abuse, and Poise at the Big Dipper, open mic with Derek Hart at the Checkerboard, and the Downtown Get Down Jam at the Red Room. Thursday, Ron Green at the Steam Plant, Andrew Lillienberg at Arborcrest, Pamela Benton at the Social, the Johnson Brothers Blues Jam at Chan's Red Dragon, the Dirty Champions at PJ's, Devin Wade at the Spokane Tribe Casino, and Greenhouse and Francis Brown at Zola. 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

KYRS, Medical Lake Spokane, 88.1 and 92.3 FM. It is now approaching the top of the hour. That is Romley right there with a song called A Dog's Breakfast. Before that, we heard model actress with the song Cinderella. Also in that last set, Cabaret Voltaire, two songs from them. It was Motion Rotation, and the other song in there was Sly Doubt. Killing Joke starting off the set with Follow the Leaders. Let's get back in the music. We've got The Fall starting off this next set. We've also got Von Sudenfed featuring Marquis Smith from The Fall. So a couple of songs technically from The Fall. Also Gang of Four and Crack Cloud all coming up. So stay tuned for that. Right now, this is, again, this is a song from The Fall, and it is called Torrig. And you're listening to it right here on The Edge program on KYRS, Thin Air Community Radio.

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So we just heard Split Enz right there with History Never Repeats. Before that, it was Murder from Split Enz, a live version re-released in 2024. Also, in that last set, we heard Uranian Club with That Clown's Got a Gun. We also heard Strawman Army with Option Despair, Crack Cloud with Ouster Stew, and Afrika Bambaataa and John Lydon with Time Zone. And the song we heard was World Destruction. Also, Men Without Hats back there with I Like. Let's get back into the music. We've got Lena Lovitch starting off this next set. We've also got La Tigra coming up, as well as Missing Persons. Stay tuned for that. So if you can sense a bit of a new wave theme evolving as we go along. So we'll start things off here with Lena Lovitch, and the song is New Toy. And you're listening to it right here on The Edge program on KYRS, Thin Air Community Radio.

KYRS, Medical Lake Spokane, 88.1 and 92.3 FM. It is now the top of the hour. That is Tone Zone Tale right there with Lions wrapping up this edition of the Edge program. We also heard Comita back there with two songs. It was Rocket Plane, Trip to the Moon. The other song in there was A Simple Formality. Also in that last set, Missing Persons with I Like Boys. We also heard a song from Lena Lovitch, New Toy. Nina Hagen back there with Lucky Number, a cover of a Lena Lovitch song. We also heard La Tigra with the LT Tour theme. Sonnenbrandt back there with Der Lustige Konsument. The band Ideal with the song Berlin. And Split Ends with further back there with History Never Repeats and Murder. If you'd like to find out everything we played, it's very easy to do. Just go to kyrs.org when you're on the website. 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

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Tuesday, Daniel Hall at 1919 Wine Cellar, Jason Garrett Evans and Ruth Ngueda at the MLK Center, Jameson Sampson and the All-Star Jam with Jerry and Mars at Zola, open mic with Nate Dunnigan at the Parlor, and Jonathan Ray, When She Dreams, Cab and the Rats, and the Colorflies at the Big Dipper. Wednesday, Sammy Steele at Iron Horse in the Valley, Curtis G. and Aki Fumikado at Zola, Spare Parts at Bolo's, the David Weiss Sextet at Hamilton Studio, Machine Country, Violent Abuse, and Poise at the Big Dipper, open mic with Derek Hart at the Checkerboard, and the Downtown Get Down Jam at the Red Room. Thursday, Ron Green at the Steam Plant, Andrew Lillienberg at Arborcrest, Pamela Benton at the Social, the Johnson Brothers Blues Jam at Chan's Red Dragon, the Dirty Champions at PJ's, Devin Wade at the Spokane Tribe Casino, and Greenhouse and Francis Brown at Zola. 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

0: Hey, hey, hi, hi, it's me, Ant I. You can join me right here on KYRS every Wednesday night from 10 to midnight for the Electric Bender, where you will hear the very best of electro rock. Electro hop.
1: Here we go!
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This is your KYRS live and local calendar for May 12th through the 14th. Tuesday, Daniel Hall at 1919 Wine Cellar, Jason Garrett Evans and Ruth and Geta at the MLK Center, Jameson Sampson and the All-Star Jam with Jerry and Mars at Zola, open mic with Nate Dunnigan at the Parlor, and Jonathan Ray, When She Dreams, Cab and the Rats, and the Colorflies at the Big Dipper. Wednesday, Sammy Steele at Iron Horse in the Valley, Curtis G and Aki Fumikado at Zola, Spare Parts at Bolo's, the David Weiss Sextet at Hamilton Studio, Machine Country, Violent Abuse, and Poise at the Big Dipper, open mic with Derek Hart at the Checkerboard, and the Downtown Get Down Jam at the Red Room. Thursday, Ron Green at the Steam Plant, Andrew Lillienberg at Arborcrest, Pamela Benton at the Social, the Johnson Brothers Blues Jam at Chan's Red Dragon, the Dirty Champions at PJ's, Devin Wade at the Spokane Tribe Casino, and Greenhouse and Francis Brown at Zola. 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
4: The National Highway Traffic Safety Administration, or NHTSA, says texting is the most alarming distraction. 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

0: This is your KYRS live and local calendar for May 12th through the 14th. Tuesday, Daniel Hall at 1919 Wine Cellar, Jason Garrett Evans and Ruth and Geta at the MLK Center, Jameson Sampson and the All-Star Jam with Jerry and Mars at Zola, open mic with Nate Dunnigan at the Parlor, and Jonathan Ray, When She Dreams, Cab and the Rats, and the Colorflies at the Big Dipper. Wednesday, Sammy Steele at Iron Horse in the Valley, Curtis G and Aki Fumikado at Zola, Spare Parts at Bolo's, the David Weiss Sextet at Hamilton Studio, Machine Country, Violent Abuse, and Poise at the Big Dipper, open mic with Derek Hart at the Checkerboard, and the Downtown Get Down Jam at the Red Room. Thursday, Ron Green at the Steam Plant, Andrew Lillienberg at Arborcrest, Pamela Benton at the Social, the Johnson Brothers Blues Jam at Chan's Red Dragon, the Dirty Champions at PJ's, Devin Wade at the Spokane Tribe Casino, and Greenhouse and Francis Brown at Zola. 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

0: Hey, Carl.
1: Oh, hey, John. 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
0: Oh, I'm just driving home right now. Hold on. I've got to get you on speak.
1: Car accidents are among the leading causes of death in the United States, with distracted driving as one of the most common reasons for an accident. When you drive distracted, you endanger yourself and everyone who shares the road with you. Whether it be your phone, your lunch, or something you're reaching for, it can wait.

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2: Oh, what's this? 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

This is your KYRS live and local calendar for May 12th through the 14th. Tuesday, Daniel Hall at 1919 Wine Cellar, Jason Garrett Evans and Ruth and Geta at the MLK Center, Jamison Sampson and the All-Star Jam with Jerry and Mars at Zola, open mic with Nate Dunnigan at the Parlor, and Jonathan Ray, When She Dreams, Cab and the Rats, and the Colorflies at the Big Dipper. Wednesday, Sammy Steele at Iron Horse in the Valley, Curtis G and Aki Fumikado at Zola, Spare Parts at Bolo's, the David Weiss Sextet at Hamilton Studio, Machine Country, Violent Abuse, and Poise at the Big Dipper, open mic with Derek Hart at the Checkerboard, and the Downtown Get Down Jam at the Red Room. Thursday, Ron Green at the Steam Plant, Andrew Lillienberg at Arborcrest, Pamela Benton at the Social, the Johnson Brothers Blues Jam at Chan's Red Dragon, the Dirty Champions at PJ's, Devin Wade at the Spokane Tribe Casino, and Greenhouse and Francis Brown at Zola. 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

This is your KYRS live and local calendar for May 12th through the 14th. Tuesday, Daniel Hall at 1919 Wine Cellar, Jason Garrett Evans and Ruth and Geta at the MLK Center, Jameson Sampson and the All-Star Jam with Jerry and Mars at Zola, open mic with Nate Dunnigan at the Parlor, and Jonathan Ray, When She Dreams, Cab and the Rats, and the Colorflies at the Big Dipper. Wednesday, Sammy Steele at Iron Horse in the Valley, Curtis G and Aki Fumikado at Zola, Spare Parts at Bolo's, the David Weiss Sextet at Hamilton Studio, Machine Country, Violent Abuse, and Poise at the Big Dipper, open mic with Derek Hart at the Checkerboard, and the Downtown Get Down Jam at the Red Room. Thursday, Ron Green at the Steam Plant, Andrew Lillienberg at Arborcrest, Pamela Benton at the Social, the Johnson Brothers Blues Jam at Chan's Red Dragon, the Dirty Champions at PJ's, Devin Wade at the Spokane Tribe Casino, and Greenhouse and Francis Brown at Zola. 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
1: This is your KYRS live and local calendar for May 12th through the 14th. Tuesday, Daniel Hall at 1919 Wine Cellar, Jason Garrett Evans and Ruth Ngueda at the MLK Center, Jameson Sampson and the All-Star Jam with Jerry and Mars at Zola, open mic with Nate Dunnigan at the Parlor, and Jonathan Ray, When She Dreams, Cab and the Rats, and the Colorflies at the Big Dipper. Wednesday, Sammy Steele at Iron Horse in the Valley, Curtis G and Aki Fumikado at Zola, Spare Parts at Bolo's, the David Weiss Sextet at Hamilton Studio, Machine Country, Violent Abuse, and Poise at the Big Dipper, open mic with Derek Hart at the Checkerboard, and the Downtown Get Down Jam at the Red Room. Thursday, Ron Green at the Steam Plant, Andrew Lillienberg at Arborcrest, Pamela Benton at the Social, the Johnson Brothers Blues Jam at Chan's Red Dragon, the Dirty Champions at PJ's, Devin Wade at the Spokane Tribe Casino, and Greenhouse and Francis Brown at Zola. 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

0: This is the Tom Hartman Program.
1: They're coming after our voting rolls. Could millions vanish before Election Day? We'll talk about that in just a moment. Also, Donald Trump just announced on his Nazi-infested social media site that he's building an election integrity army for the 2026 midterms. Yep. The American people see the rot. Washington cashes the checks. And a CNN anchor is stunned to discover that Americans like to tax billionaires. Oh, gee, what a novel idea. Yeah. And did Ted Cruz just confess to trying to kill Social Security to a new Republican? They've already put it into place, these so-called Trump accounts. Ted Cruz just came out and said, yeah, this is going to replace Social Security. You just wait. At the Milken conference in Beverly Hills this week, Ted Cruz let it slip. He called Trump accounts, you know, these accounts you can open and they put money in for your kids. He called it the dirty little secret, his words. He admitted that conservatives have spent 50 years trying to privatize Social Security. Then he laid out the plan. Get parents hooked on Trump accounts for their kids, then convince them to divert payroll taxes into private Wall Street accounts instead of Social Security. Babies grow up, Cruz said. We gave the money to babies, and so the old people didn't get pissed. Right. You know, Bush tried this in 2005, and he got crushed. But he came right out and said that he was trying to replace Social Security. Now they're sneaking it through the back door. Hand your retirement to the same Wall Street casinos that crashed the economy in 2008. That's the plan. Trump promised he'd never touch Social Security, but Trump is a congenital liar. He just can't stop lying. It's what he does for a living. It's why he's a con man. It's what he's done his whole entire life. And Ted Cruz just admitted that Trump and the GOP and all this, oh, we love Social Security. We would never touch Social Security. It was just a lie. Just an absolute, flat out, blatant, no other way to say it, lie. It's just incredible. And here you've got, you know, 70%, 72% of Americans say there's too much money in politics at the same time that the bankers in New York City and the Wall Street bankers are buying politicians and the entire Republican Party to create Trump accounts so that they can eventually replace Social Security with them. These guys play the long game. You know, I mean, they're looking at their billions and trying to figure out how to make it trillions, and, you know, some of them are succeeding. It's incredible. Meanwhile, a court has slammed the Trump tariffs as the manufacturing boom that he promised disappears. For the second time, federal judges have ruled Trump's tariffs illegal. The Court of International Trade voted 2-1 that his 10% blanket tariffs broke the law following February's Supreme Court decision striking down his emergency tariffs. And that manufacturing renaissance he promised, well, it just never came. I mean, we've got more jobs now building AI data centers and building concentration camps, and that appears to be driving the American economy now. But American manufacturing has lost 82,000 jobs since Trump took office. The trade deficit is bigger than it was a year ago under Biden. Lori Wallach, who's a regular guest on this program, she's with Rethink Trade, says Trump squandered American leverage to gut, you know, foreign big tech and anti-monopoly policies instead of fixing real trade abuses. Congressman John Larson says the average household has had nearly $2,000, quote, stolen from them by Trump's policies. Working families pay higher grocery prices while courts strike down his schemes. Trump treats the Constitution like it's some kind of weird suggestion. Who pays the price? You and me. So here we are. Voters pay the bill.

0: Trump announced on his Nazi-infested social media site Sunday that he's building an election integrity army for the 2028 midterms. He announced this on Truth Social Sunday, framing it as a defense against Democratic efforts to suppress Republican votes. The Post gave no specifics about what this so-called army would look like, but it arrived in the context of a coordinated Republican effort to restrict ballot access, purge voter rolls, redraw congressional districts, and potentially deploy immigration agents to polling places. The announcement was a direct response to Senate Minority Leader Chuck Schumer's new task force on election integrity, which has targeted tapped former Attorney General Eric Holder and election law attorney Mark Elias. Trump called Elias a terrible lawyer with a horrible track record. Elias responded that he had beaten Trump in court more than 60 times when Trump tried to overturn the 2020 election, and that he wears Trump's scorn as a badge of honor. Meanwhile, the actual mechanics of Republican election strategy are considerably more aggressive than just a post on his Nazi-infested social media site. Republicans across the country are rushing to draw new congressional districts following the Supreme Court's decision to gut the Voting Rights Act last month, even in states where primary voting is already underway. Trump's Justice Department has sued 30 states for refusing to hand over voter registration data. The Save America Act, which critics say would block millions of Americans, particularly married women, from voting by requiring in-person proof of citizenship, has been pushed by Trump, even as the Wall Street Journal's editorial board called its problems far greater than the issue it claims to solve. Voter fraud, the stated justification for all of this nonsense, remains vanishingly rare by every credible measure. What is happening is not election protection. This is election architecture built to favor one party before a midterm in which that party is currently trailing by nearly 6 points on the generic ballot. The 15th Amendment was ratified in 1870 to guarantee the right to vote regardless of race. And it took another 95 years in the blood of civil rights marchers in Selma to get the Voting Rights Act that actually enforced it. What we're watching now is the deliberate dismantling of that constitutional architecture. And history tells us that when a party gives up on winning elections, they always start working to rig them. I mean, that's just always plan B. Meanwhile, the American people see the rot. Washington cashes the checks. And a CNN anchor is stunned to discover that Americans like taxing billionaires. New Politico poll just landed, and the numbers are pretty stunning. 72% of Americans say there's too much money in our politics. Only 5% disagree. That's mind-boggling. 61% say billionaires have too much influence on elections. And this crosses every line. 80% of Harris voters agree. 77% of Trump voters agree. Two-thirds say special interest money is corruption that should be restricted. Remember, Elon Musk dropped $277 million to elect Trump in 2024. Since then, Musk has grown his personal wealth by $235 billion while gutting the very agencies that were investigating him and his companies. Citizens United cracked the door open. Billionaires drove a Mack truck through it. Americans across the spectrum see the rot. They want it stopped. So the question now is whether either party in Washington has the spine to take on the donor class that funds them. Meanwhile, CNN's Michael Smirkanish had a rough Saturday. He ran a poll asking whether Mamdani's tax the rich push, you know, he's got this tax on second homes in New York City, whether that's an asset or a liability for Democrats. He clearly expected the answer that he wanted. I mean, you know, Michael Smirkanish being a very, very wealthy man, you know, hey, please don't tax the rich, right? But instead, with over 25,000 votes, 51% called it an asset. Only 49% said it was a liability for Democrats. Wow, Smirkanish said on the air, visibly stunned. Then he insisted 49% is the correct answer. Yeah, you heard right. The minority is the right answer because Michael says so. Meanwhile, as you read above, that political poll show, their Politico poll shows that 72% of Americans think there's too much money in politics. But on cable news, taxing the rich is still treated like a shocking, brave opinion. Memo to Michael Smirkanish. The American people figured this out a long time ago. They're waiting on pundits like you to catch up. Mildred in Albuquerque, New Mexico. Hey, Mildred, what's on your mind today?
1: Oh, hi, Tom. You brought up election integrity.
0: Mm-hmm.
1: So important. I wanted to find out who was the power behind Trump in the United States. So I did some research, and I looked up election integrity and Clayda Mitchell. She has all these political networks with the GOP, the Heritage Foundation, ALEC, and so many more. This is what she told her group about redistricting, and why we must do it. A session at ALEC's 2019 annual meeting. She told attendees, we are going to teach how to gerrymander. And legislators were advised to treat redistricting and political adult blood sport, trash potential evidence before it can be discovered through litigation. Avoid the word gerrymander and make deals with Black and Latino legislators that guarantee them easy reelections by packing as many minority voters as possible into their districts, thereby making the rest of the map wider and more conservative. She was also on the conversation with Raffensperger when Trump asked for the 11,080 right. votes. She was in on that.
0: Yep.
1: And then, you know what she's committed? The crime is sedition. And there's also a law under the United States Code that when you interfere with someone's right to vote, it is against the law. It's a federal law. So when you go and look at the Heritage Foundation, ALEC, the Koch brothers, she was lawyers to the Koch, to the Kochs, Mark Rubio, a lot of the Republican right-wingers. And she is the connective tissue with all of these many organizations. There's like 30 of them. It's mind-boggling. Around 30 of these organizations.
0: No, I got it. You're absolutely right, Mildred. And Clayda Mitchell is a big piece of this. But like I said, the Republicans have been running this scam since the 1960s, and they just are continuously doing it. Mildred, thank you. Well said. Don in Chicago. Hey, Don, what's up?
2: You hit the nail on the head when he was talking about George Bush and them. Texas is the snake's head. George Bush and his father was responsible for all these Supreme Court justices we have.
0: Yep.
2: Clarence Thomas, all
0: John
2: these
0: Roberts,
2: other folks
0: Alito,
2: that
0: yeah.
2: That we got all in there. They were responsible for that. And I'm gonna hit two people's name for you, and I know you know what I'm talking about. Tom DeLay. Mm. Tom DeLay was, I think, one of the first ones involved with this redistricting of Texas.
0: Yep.
2: And then this guy, Grover Norquist.
0: Yep.
2: Back in the day, he was the one came up with that plan, and Newt Gingrich and him put it in play with Contract for America, but I call it Contract on America.
0: Yeah,
2: so
0: me too.
2: Texas and the electoral votes, that's what I'm getting to, too. If the Democrats land hit Texas, it's all over with for the Republicans.
0: Yeah, yeah.
2: I guarantee you that.
0: And let's hope it happens this fall. A lot's going to depend on how many Democratic voters they can purge from the voting rolls in Texas, and I guarantee you they are doing it as we speak. It's legal. Don, thank you for the call. The Supreme Court has legalized this. Nancy in Mayfork, California. Hey, Nancy, what's up?
3: Hi there. It's Hayfork. I'm in Trinity County.
0: Oh,
3: and I want to thank you. Yes, I want to thank you for providing such an incredible forum. And I'm here because I have a pipe dream. I'm so frustrated by congressional districting that I think it should be completely abolished. I feel like we're in a time where connectivity through the cyber world makes this idea possible, whereby all candidates every 2 years would simply upload through a website, their platform, their a bio, and it would be like Zillow on the real estate app, where you could then, as a citizen, as a voter, go through, choose the filters you're interested in, and vote accordingly. I don't care where anybody from California is running or about what they care about.
0: There,
3: what do you think?
0: There was a minor movement back in the late 50s, early 60s to do away with all congressional districts and basically say, okay, if Indiana has 9 members that they send to the House of Representatives, then, you know, you get 100 people running for office and the top 9 vote getters become the 9 representatives from Indiana. And, of course, the 2 senators. The problem with that, and it's something I would be concerned about, is this whole idea of, you know, local representation. I live in Portland, for example. Portland's needs are very, very different from the needs of a rural area or the needs of a small town or the needs of a coastal community. And so I think it's a good thing that Portland is able to elect a member of Congress, in this case, Maxine Dexter, who understands what it's like to live here, who knows what the city needs and can defend the city and its needs at the federal level and implicitly at the state level as well. As a congresswoman, she has some. And also on the state level, you know, all your state representatives and state senators represent specific districts. And that, again, that enhances this idea of local control. So that's why I would be opposed to it, Nancy.
3: I agree with that to a point. I think at a point of corruption whereby it would be more important to make some local sacrifices for the greater good. I mean, I live in Trinity County, which is the whole county has 13,000 people, and it's said that we're so mountainous, it's so compact that if you were to flatten it out, it would cover the state of Texas. So, I mean, we're just this tiny, tiny little place, and we have our own local needs, much of which are around forest and such. But I'm here to tell you that I feel like we are at a critical mass point where we need to start thinking about the greater good of everybody in California, because this is just out of control.
0: It seems to me like a middle ground on this, Nancy, would be to just do away with gerrymandering. Just require that every state, if this would require federal legislation. I mean, you know, Democrats have tried doing this in state after state, including your state, including California, where you have a nonpartisan redistricting commission and you draw, you know, political maps that are polygons and that are not political or racially determined, that they're just, you know, the Republicans were never willing to go along with that. And, you know, being the...
3: That's the problem, yeah.
0: Right. And so
3: how do you enforce that?
0: Well, you pass a federal law that says the states can't gerrymander, that they have to use nonpartisan commissions, or they have to use a particular formula on a computer, which would probably be the most transparent and easiest way to do it. And then all districts must be polygons, you know, none of this salamander stuff, you know, which is where the gerrymander came from. Harold in Santa Barbara.
4: All of us are on this historical foundation. That is to say, we're using historical background for our questions, and I'm guilty. My question is, since Ronald Reagan more or less privatized the state universities' systems, that is, they charged fee registration, well, ever since they did that, California has been crucial in co-signing a lot of these wars. I mean, they need California's money, that is, the citizens of California, taxes, to underwrite these wars. They're co-signing. I hope you can clarify my question.
0: Well, I'm not sure what your question is, but you're right. California sends... I don't remember the numbers now. My recollection is it's in the neighborhood of around $1.25 for every to D.C. for every dollar they get back. And That means the states like Mississippi that get $3 for every dollar they send to D.C., are being heavily subsidized by California. Or another way you could argue it is that our wars are being disproportionate. The burden of our wars are disproportionately being paid for on a taxpayer by taxpayer basis by the taxpayers of California, as opposed to the taxpayers of Mississippi, for example. If that's what you're trying to say, you did a good job of it, Harold. So thank you very much. Good talking to you. There you go. Gregory in Ventura, California. Hey, Gregory, what's up?
5: We have 435 members of the House, I believe.
0: Yeah.
5: And it's been that way since 1913.
0: Yep.
5: When I think off the 1910 census, there was 100 million people, so we got to that 435. I guess I wanted to run this by you. Well, now we have well over 300 million people. Shouldn't we expand the number of reps in the House? Like, the population has tripled.
0: Yeah.
5: Shouldn't we at least have, like, doubled the reps or more? And how could that happen is another question. But with this amount of people in the country, we're not fully represented. You know, the population is not represented by the number of members of the House anymore. And then how can that ever be adjusted, or how would that go down, if possible?
0: It could be, and I believe it would take a constitutional amendment. It might not. It might just take a law change. I'd have to look that one up, Gregory. But it seems to me that, you know, even with individual representatives representing whatever number of people that they currently represent, that the big issue isn't, you know, how many people that they're representing, but whether or not they're actually looking out for the interests of the people that they're supposed to represent. And by and large, members of Congress don't, because by and large, they're dancing to the tune of big money. And that's because five corrupt Republicans on the U.S. Supreme Court said it's okay to bribe politicians and judges in Citizens United and the decisions that preceded it. Rudy in Atlanta, Georgia. Hey, Rudy, what's on your mind today?
6: We're living in some extraordinary times. I'm not scared. It's just in this community, we have to understand that it's where it happens and how much information that is given at the time so that we can prepare. Because these people understand that this guy is in the 20s. You're going into the summertime, fuel going to be $6, $7 an hour. Going into summertime, Tom, the same people that went January the 6th to do what they did, you are very well going to be the same people that may have to go get him out. This is extraordinary, Tom.
0: Yeah, it truly is, Rudy. It truly is. And now he's heading over to China, where I guarantee you he's going to screw up that negotiation too, and he's going to give away stuff to Xi.
6: You're not going to be able to rig out of this. That will be, you can't rig out of this.
0: I know. You're absolutely right. Rudy, thank you for the call. Spot on.

0: And welcome to the Tom Hartmann University Book Club. Today we're reading an excerpt from Robert Wolff's book, Original Wisdom, Stories of an Ancient Way of Knowing. I wrote the foreword for it. Robert Wolff died in Hawaii. Louise and I visited him there a number of times. He was in his 90s. And back in the 1950s, he was an anthropologist and sociologist who had been hired by the Malaysian government to figure out why this one particular Aboriginal tribe, the Senoi, who lived deep inside the jungle, hunting-gathering tribe, why they were, quote, lazy, why they were unwilling to work in the rubber plantations. And he got to know them, and he discovered that their view of the world was completely different than ours. And that's essentially what this book is about, and it's absolutely a mind-boggling book. I'll share a little. This is from the middle of the book. This is page 86. It's finally he's reached the point where they'll let him sleep in the village with them. He says, in time, I grew to know them better. But it was when I began to overnight in their villages that I learned that they literally lived in another reality. When it became dark, people huddled together for warmth and companionship. In the tropics, there's no long period of dusk. It grows dark quickly. The air would become cool, and people would move closer together, reaching out, touching a neighbor, perhaps holding hands. Women might run their fingers through the hair of the person sitting next to them. During the nights I stayed over, they would often gather around me and have me ask them questions. Then they would ask me questions, very quietly and softly. Our being together was not like other social situations I'd ever experienced. We talked, but softly. They did not know how to compete for attention. A few words now and then were all that were spoken, a question or a comment, a simple answer, long silences. Sometimes someone would have some tobacco and light a cigarette, a tobacco rolled into a leaf, which was passed around the group. People might ask each other whether they had noticed that particularly bright patch of sunlight on the side of the river behind a certain tree, or if they had noticed that large yellow bird that sang in the morning. Evening was a time of reflection, of gentle communication, of being together. I never knew their blood relationships, but evening times felt like family. As it grew later, one of the people would get up to go into one of the houses, more often little more than lean-tos or rickety huts on stilts, and fall asleep. Eventually, each of us had found an empty spot on the floor of one of the shelters, and wrapped in our sarongs, we huddled close to whoever else slept in that house that night. The houses did not belong to anyone. It seemed that each of the four or five little shelters was for all the people living in that settlement at that moment. We would fall asleep whenever we chose, and I'm sure with whomever we wanted to spend the night. Yes, people had sex, but even that was gentle, quiet, and discreet. Occasionally, someone might turn over and bump into a couple being a little too acrobatic or noisy, and there would be a grunt. Or people might move away from a couple that made too much to do about their lovemaking. Passionate lovemaking between young people often took place during the day, outside in a more hidden spot in the jungle, I was told. In the morning, we might not all wake up at the same time, but those who woke up early would lay quietly, waiting for more people to awaken. And somehow, as if by magic, we would find ourselves sitting in a circle, rubbing our eyes, stretching the kinks out. One person would say, I saw a bird, a beautiful bird. Someone else would say, yes, I too saw a bird. What kind of bird was it? Another would ask. And so they would create a story with images from our dreams. They did not think that they were sharing dreams as we think of dreams. The Senoi believe that the world we live in is a shadow world and that the real world is behind it. At night, they believe, we visit the real world. In the morning, we share what we saw and learned there. The story that was created around the memories that four or five people brought back from the real world set the tone for that day. Sometimes one of the group would take the lead in soliciting input from each person in the room. How about you? What do you remember? Other times, the story flowed without help. A few times, no story emerged at all. It was very obvious that when a more or less coherent story was created around the images we shared, we who had slept in that shelter would live that story that day. Usually, the stories were simple. A bird had shown the way to a tree that was bearing fruit. Later that day, some of us would find that tree, and of course, it did have ripe fruit. Or the story was about a bad storm, so people would stay close to the shelters all day, and yes, there was a big storm in the late afternoon. Occasionally, the stories were about things that affected all of them, all the people in the settlement, or perhaps even all the Senoi. In that case, they would make it a point to share with the people who had slept in other shelters as soon as possible. It might take all morning to disseminate that story to everyone. I did not witness any attempts to call a meeting, but it was obvious that when a serious story came out of a morning's dream-telling, all the people in the settlement would eventually hear that story. I learned about all of this very early during the time that I spent with the Senoi. It was in what I thought of as the first village, the first settlement I visited, that an important story emerged from what I brought back from the real world during one of my nights there. It made a big impression on me because part of the story came from my dream. It was a particularly vivid dream about one of my family's dogs, an all-black mongrel that seemed to have come with the house we rented in the suburbs of Kuala Lumpur. We had tried to get rid of that dog, but he would not leave. I tried chasing him away, he kept coming back. So we adopted him and called him Jaga, which is Malay for guard or protector. I do not remember that Jaga was a particularly good watchdog, but he was around. And he goes on to tell his dream, and then it's just an absolutely fascinating book from Robert Wolf's original wisdom.
1: Nick in Huntsville, Alabama. Hey, Nick, what's on your mind today? Thanks for listening to SiriusXM.
2: Hey, Tom, I'm happy to get in. You know, with this new Jim Crow setting in across the South, I have a lot of friends in blue states that are reaching out and asking what they can do about this. Mm-hmm. And honestly, it's kind of a win-win-win if you play your cards right. What I will say is this sort of Jim Crow, this sort of surveillance nonsense that polices not only black and brown bodies, but women's bodies as well, it can't work without surveillance, right?
1: Yeah.
2: They need lots of surveillance to make this happen. And, you know, in 2026, the surveillance landscape looks a lot different than it used to 10, 15 years ago, where it was primarily government agencies doing the surveillance. Now, it's private businesses doing it. It's Flock cameras. It's Anduril. It is Palantir, and it is a few others who like to aggregate government data, sell it back so that the police don't even need a warrant to look at it. It's also your favorite social media companies. And to all of my friends in blue states who wonder what they can do about this, pressure state governments to stop doing business with these companies. Yeah. Tell them, why are you doing business with people who are helping enact the new Jim Crow across the South?
1: Well, that's a good suggestion. That's a very straightforward, excellent suggestion, Nick.
2: Bring it up at city council meetings. We go to our city council meetings. Friends down in Birmingham go to theirs. They bring the same points up. But listen, we're in about as red as you can get in this country, and it always falls on deaf ears.
1: Yeah.
2: Our complaints get registered. They get written down in minutes. We have a revolving group of people who are showing up and keep saying the same thing over. We have people cheering in the city council meetings for us. But it doesn't matter here. It does matter in your states where you can press your state government to stop messing around and stop funding our repression.
1: Yeah, there you go.
2: That's what I ask of you guys to do. Do that. It is the BDS movement again because the oppression moved from Palestine to here. It was perfected there and is being used here.
1: Yeah.
2: Thank you. I appreciate it.
1: Thank you, Nick. Well said. A great public service announcement there. Thank you. Mike in Madison, Wisconsin. Hey, Mike, what's up?
3: I'm just calling in regards to Secretary of Transportation Sean Duffy's five-part YouTube series documenting his 7 months cross-country road trip with his wife and 9 kids.
1: Is this out? I thought he only took 2 of his kids with him.
3: Well, maybe he did. I read online that he had 9 kids, though, so I don't know how many kids he took. But produced by the team of MTV's Real World, Duffy is encouraging Americans to gas up the car, pack the kids, and go out and see America

0: we have to show our age. The 70 years you and I have acquired have taught us, right? We've got a great sense of history. The young people I talk to today, they have no sense of history. Education has been captured, and it's pretty much abandoned in these poor kids. The young man that took notice to my little 32-year-old two-seater and remarked to it, he said to me, he just graduated high school. I said, oh, you went all the way through school, got a fifth-grade education. He frowned. He said to me, you know, if that wasn't true, it would be funny.
1: Mm-hmm.
0: So what I'm suggesting is we say to these people around us that we love and care for that don't have that sense of history, where do you want to go to dinner tonight? Mexican, burger, Chinese, Italian. One proviso. You listen to the Declaration of Independence with me. You listen to the Constitution with me. After you light that fuse, Tom, you tell them, please, PBS has each president on YouTube. I've been listening to them every night now.
1: Mm-hmm.
0: And it's giving me a great sense of history. What these presidents were dealing with, right?
1: Yeah.
0: What they were dealing with was the people around them.
1: Yep.
0: Right? Let's go to the people we love. The shortage of teachers can't exist. We are the teachers now.
1: Yeah.
0: To the people we love that don't have that sense, that we recognize that they don't, this is what we do.
2: I like it, Bill. I think we all have an obligation to educate the people around us. It's why I do what I do, and apparently you are too. Bill, good on you. Thank you. Mike in Tecumseh, Michigan. Hey, Mike, what's up?
3: I had an idea for gerrymandering.
2: Mm-hmm.
3: Okay. I know it probably won't happen because of money and politics, but go back to county lines, okay, or parish lines, wherever.
2: Yeah.
3: And it would hurt both parties. It would hurt both parties, but I think it would straighten things out. I wonder if there's any states out there that do have just county lines.
2: I don't know. Basically, are there any states that have never been seriously gerrymandered? It's a very good question,
3: right,
2: Mike. If there is, I would hold it up as an example. The problem is you've got some counties that have very, very small populations and other counties that have very large populations. So you would have to draw districts beyond just county lines. But I get your point.
3: You have to add county lines or subtract county lines.
2: Exactly.
3: Or
2: divide counties big cities.
3: Well, I don't know. If the county... Maybe, yeah, big city, that might be a problem. I don't know.
2: Dallas is Dallas County, isn't it? As I recall, it's some multiple millions of people. So it represents several congressional districts, even though it's one city. I think that's true of both Dallas and Houston. It's probably true of pretty much every big city in America. I mean, Portland only has 700,000 people, so we're all in, I believe we're all in one district. Maybe we're in two. I know certainly with
3: Dallas
2: the suburbs were two
3: South.
2: Districts. Say what?
3: Maybe you could have Dallas North and Dallas South.
2: Yeah, or something like that. Yeah, I don't know. We got to do something. I'm with you, Mike.
3: I mean,
2: thank you.
3: Some of these look like snakes. You look some of them like snakes.
2: Oh, I know. Or salamanders, which is why they called them gerrymanders. They named it after Elbridge Gerry, but the mander part was because it looked like a salamander, and that was the district that he had, drawn for himself and his party, the Federalists, back when he was the governor of Massachusetts in the early 1800s.
3: Okay, I just wanted to get your opinion on this, and so I just want to find out what you thought. So.
2: Polygons is the, he's got to have, contiguous, not quite a circle, not quite a square, but, it's a polygon. It doesn't look like a salamander. It doesn't look like a snake or an alligator or something like that. It just...
3: It looks like a county. How's that?
2: Counties. Counties go back to the very, very early stages, and they don't. And those county lines don't account for how cities grow and things like that. But you're onto something. I think this is a real issue that Americans are struggling with. Mike, thank you. Thank you very much. Appreciate the call. Pretty shocking news. CNN first reported it, but it's all over the internet right now. Let me give it to you step by step. First of all, what happened 2-3 weeks ago in India, Modi, the guy who is following Orban and Putin and Trump in trying to turn India into a right-wing autocracy. Won overwhelmingly in a bunch of states that he'd never won before. Why? Because in some of these states, he purged as many as 10 million voters from the voting rolls. Just purged them. Just went in and purged millions and millions, tens of millions of voters off the voting rolls, and then won the election big. Now, this is something Putin's been doing for years, and it's something the Republicans have been doing in this country for years. Now, that follows John Roberts and Sam Alito blatantly gutting the Voting Rights Act with phony cooked data. They claimed that black people are voting in the same numbers as white people now and everything. No, sorry, it was a lie. It was lifted out of one of the Republican friend of the court briefs, but it was a lie. And they didn't even bother to fact check it. You know, Joe Stalin, the former Russian dictator, is often quoted as saying, it's not the people who vote that count, it's the people who count the votes. I think in this case, you could say it's not the people who vote that counts, it's the people who maintain the voter lists and purge people from them. I mean, you know, here's how it works, okay? This is what CNN is reporting. And not just CNN, like I said, it's all over the press now. Is that the Trump administration, following up on a Trump presidential order, executive order, has demanded that every single one of the 50 states and the District of Columbia turn over their voting rolls, complete with names, addresses, driver's license, social security number, voting history, and date of birth. Then they're also requiring those states to sign a document called a Memorandum of Understanding that says this, and I quote, "You therefore agree that within 45 days of receiving that notice from the Justice Department of any issues, insufficiencies, inadequacies, deficiencies, anomalies, or concerns, your state will clean its data by removing ineligible voters." You get that? The federal government is saying, give us all your voting lists, and we will tell you who we have concerns about, and you must purge those people from your voting rolls. Now, this is not a new thing in America. What's new is the federal government doing it. This has been done before in the states. You'll recall back in the 2000 election, Greg Palast broke this story for the BBC. The whole rest of the world knew about it long before we did. Our press just never really in a meaningful way picked up on it. But in the months leading up to the 2000 election, Catherine Harris, the Secretary of State in Florida, working on behalf of Jeb Bush, George W. Bush's brother, Jeb was the governor of Florida. Catherine Harris reached out to the governor of Texas, who just happened to be George W. Bush, and got from his Department of Corrections a complete list of all the felons, the convicted felons in Texas, which were over 50% black and Hispanic. Black and Hispanic people have a smaller pool of names than white people. Hispanic people, all of their names are derived, pretty much all their names are derived from the Spanish language, so it's a relatively small number of names. And among black people, a lot of black people have names that are, you know, named after presidents or named Brown or Freeman or, you know, Washington, Jefferson, Jackson, that sort of thing. So that list of the black and Hispanic felons in Texas was compared to the Florida voter list. And sure enough, they discovered there were roughly 80,000 Jose Garcias and James Browns and whatnot, similar names, identical names, first and last name. They ignored the middle name. They ignored birth date. And they purged about 80,000 black and brown people from the voting rolls just months before the election that George W. Bush won by 537 votes. In other words, had they not done the voter purge in Florida, Al Gore would have been elected president in 2000. Now, Republicans are not idiots. They looked at this and they said, the Democrats never said anything. Al Gore didn't complain. Bill Clinton didn't complain. The media didn't even notice. We're going to do this every year. And sure enough, that's what they've been doing. And they're, as I said, they're preparing to do it on a federal level. So far, the states that have turned over their information And therefore, the federal government will be able to say to these states, okay, time to bounce these Democratic voters off your voting rolls in your big blue cities. States that have already complied to this and agreed with the memorandum of understanding, yes, we will purge the names you tell us to purge. Alaska, Arkansas, Indiana, Kansas, Louisiana, Mississippi, Nebraska, Ohio, South Carolina, South Dakota, Tennessee, Texas, and Wyoming. And then the feds have also obtained the publicly available information from Colorado, Florida, Pennsylvania, Utah, and West Virginia. Now, there's a few states that are resisting, a couple of Republican states. Mostly, it's all the Democratic states. But as Greg Palast and I, as he pointed out on this program, and I have been pointing out over and over since, if the Republicans had not succeeded in purging about 4 million American voters from the voting rolls just before the 2024 election, Kamala Harris would have been elected, and you'd have Democratic control of the House of Representatives right now. And it's just amazing that the media doesn't cover this, that the Democrats don't cover this. I mean, if Democrats have been doing this to Republicans for the last 50 years, and this literally goes back to the 1960s. This is when this started, when Republicans started doing this, with Operation Eagle Eye and William Rehnquist, which I've talked about before. If Democrats were doing this, you know Republicans would be screaming. I mean, this would be much bigger than liberal bias in the media. No, this would be, liberal bias in the voting polls or rolls. And this has been going on for a long, long time. I mean, you know, this is from Demos. Between the close of registration for the 2020 general election and the close of registration for 2022, states reported removing 19 million records from voter registration rolls. That's 8% of the total number of voters in the United States. 17 million voters were purged in the 2 years leading up to the 2018 election. I mean, it just goes on and on and on. It's, and then they've got caging. Caging is now legal. And so this is, in Ohio, they've been identifying people this way, sending them a postcard and then bouncing them off the voting rolls. So bottom line, number one, reach out to your Democratic elected officials and say, what the hell is going on with all these purges of the voting rolls? And why are you allowing this to happen? And number two, double check your voter registration every month. Literally every month, if you live in one of these, even if you live in a blue state. But particularly if you live in a blue city in a red state, because they are coming for you. These people do not intend to give up power this November. We've got to fight back.
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2: Our book today in the Tom Hartman Book Club is Revolutionary Love by Michael Lerner, a political manifesto to heal and transform the world. This is from the introduction. We earthlings need to build a fundamental change of consciousness into ourselves and in every part of our national and global society in order to achieve the economic and political changes necessary to prevent the destruction of the life support system of Earth. In order to end global and domestic poverty and wealth inequality, to defeat racism, sexism, homophobia, and other forms of xenophobia, to protect human rights, to achieve social, economic, and environmental justice, and to achieve lasting global peace. This new consciousness is possible and can emerge through embracing revolutionary love, the struggle for a caring society, and a new bottom line in all our economic, political, legal, educational, and cultural institutions. This manifesto is written to show you how this can happen and how you can help make it possible. Liberal and progressive movements need to move beyond a focus on economic entitlements and political rights to embrace a new discourse of love, kindness, generosity, and awe. These are not some new agey smile and be nice formula or let's get into self-transformation before we change society kind of thinking. I'm calling for both our American and global societies to embrace a new bottom line so that every economic, political, societal, and cultural institution is considered efficient, rational, and or productive, not according to the old bottom line of how much these institutions maximize money, power, or ego, but rather how much they maximize love and generosity, kindness and forgiveness,
4: ethical and environmentally sustainable behavior, social and economic justice. This new bottom line seeks to enhance our capacity to transcend a narrow utilitarian or instrumental way of viewing human beings and nature, so that we respond to other people as embodiments of the sacred, instead of thinking of them primarily in terms of how much they can serve our interests. And also so that we can respond to nature not solely as a resource for human needs, but rather through awe, wonder, and radical amazement at the beauty and grandeur of this universe. I call this new consciousness revolutionary love, and its goal is to create the caring society, caring for each other and caring for the earth. The vehicle to create this new consciousness, we will call the Love and Justice Movement, and eventually the Love and Justice Party. The revolutionary possibility of love is the kind of love that breaks through those distortions of consciousness that make it difficult to implement a national environmental policy or to end the many forms of oppression that permeate our world. To really embrace revolutionary love requires us to develop a strategy way beyond anything currently being given serious attention in the media, the political parties, and even many of the social change movements. And it requires us to move beyond what seems realistic in terms of the contemporary frame of discourse. Yet there is no alternative if we're to solve the environmental crisis and prevent our society in the coming decades from moving further and further into reactionary nationalism and repression of our own humanity. We need a global mobilization of billions of people to solve the problem, and this manifesto outlines the first steps to making possible such a mobilization. To understand the urgency, let's consider our current environmental crisis. In 1992, thousands of scientists issued a collective statement warning of the impending dangers to the life support system of planet Earth. 25 years later, in December 2017, 15,364 scientists from 184 countries signed a new statement that reads, in part, "Since 1992, with the exception of stabilizing the stratospheric ozone layer, humanity has failed to make sufficient progress in generally solving these unforeseen environmental changes, and alarmingly, most of them are getting far worse. Humanity is now being given a second notice. We are jeopardizing our future by not reining in our intense but geologically and demographically uneven material consumption, and by not perceiving continued rapid population growth as a planetary driver behind many ecological and even societal threats. By failing to adequately limit population growth, reassess the role of an economy rooted in growth, reduce greenhouse gases, incentivize renewable energy, protect habitat, restore ecosystems, curb pollution, halt defaunation, and constrain invasive alien species, humanity is not taking the urgent steps needed to safeguard our imperiled biosphere." End of quote from the scientists. And in October, well, it continues. The book is Revolutionary Love by Rabbi Michael Lerner.
5: Washington's Democratic Party establishment keeps demanding that progressive members tone down their criticism of billionaire oligarchs and corporate autocrats. Why? Because the insiders want to rebrand the party as ideologically moderate. "Time to get serious," they bark. Two things. First, on the ideology question, I'm with Woody Guthrie. "Right wing, left wing, chicken wing," he said. I think Woody meant that most workaday people don't put 10 cents worth of faith in doctrinaire promises of political ideologues. Rather, they're looking for honest answers to the old labor song, "Which side are you on? The bosses, bankers, and billionaires, or the rest of us?" Second, on the matter of seriousness, I find that both the Democratic Party and the larger progressive movement have gotten way too serious. They've become lost in their latest 21-point plan, email outreach strategies, hourly fundraising targets, Zoom meetups, and other digitalized corporate metrics of how to manipulate politics. But wait, what is politics? My dictionary says it's, quote, "the science and art of forming a community effort to seek and exercise power in public affairs." Why would we try to make such a spirited, unifying, social pursuit into a rote, tedious, manipulative game? Instead, What if Democrats actually brought people together, not to recite pre-cut positions, but around community interests? And let's create events that people, especially newcomers, might want to go to. Mix the politics and issues with a little food, beer and wine, live music, and, well, fun. This is Jim Hightower saying, when I first ran for office, my lifelong co-conspirator Susan DeMarco came up with the perfect expression for such politicking. She said, let's put the party back in politics. The Hightower Radio Lowdown is made possible by you subscribers to Jim Hightower's Lowdown on Substack. 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

0: You're listening to Building Bridges Part 2 as we hear from Robert Kayugulani Sesetamu, a voice of resistance against the long rule of dictator Yoweri Museveni, a movement that insists the election was not lost by Bobi Wine, but taken. And a struggle that now reaches beyond borders, calling on the international community to stand not with power, but with people. Let's listen to Robert Sesetamu, known as Bobi Wine.
1: We are succeeding. No wonder they are pushing back. If we are not succeeding, they will not be pushing back. We want to push for sanctions because this country has laws, and those laws function. They have the global Magnitsky law that, you know, is to the effect that corrupt governments and government officials and those that are involved in gross human rights violations can be sanctioned. Their properties, wambad, what is wamba in English? Confiscated and all that. That is what we want to do. We want sanctions on Museveni, his son, and all those officials that are involved in gross human rights violations, in the torture of our people, in the subversion of democracy, and even those judges that are so immoral and are so criminal that they present somebody to them that is grossly tortured, but instead of sending that person to the emergency room, they send them to prison. You saw what happened to Kakwenza. You saw what happened to Ed Mutwe and others. Sejirinya and others. So, it works, and that is exactly what we are doing. But also, and very importantly, to mobilize ourselves in the diaspora. Friends, you people in the diaspora are very important for all these countries that have freed themselves. The biggest percentage of that effort has come from the diaspora. You are the brain. And you're operating from a safe zone. So let's use it. But we can only use it when we interact regularly. That's why I keep moving from one place to another, from one state to another, to ensure that at least we charge each other. You say, you mean, no, they say, it's one hand that washes another. I get energy off you to keep going. And I hope I also emit some energy to you to keep going. And there we'll keep going and going and going and going. Iron sharpens iron. I want you to know that we must organize. The diaspora is so effective, not just here in America. I'm here in America, and for as long as I still can move, I will go to Europe. I will go to the Arabian countries. I will go to Africa, the safe countries in Africa. But again, don't worry about me. If I could make it out of Uganda, I can even make it back into Uganda. And before you know, we're in Entebbe. So, let us keep believing. Let us keep going. Let us keep organizing. Let us keep agitating. Let us keep making friends. Making friends for Uganda. We are going to be free. Me, I'm not giving up. No, I'm not going to give up. In any case, what other alternative other than keep going? I like Bob Marley. He said you can never know how strong you are until being strong is the only solution. Here we are. Here we are. I want to thank the people that have supported us personally. I always laugh at myself when I say I'm homeless, because I am. The military took over my home. But I've lived just as comfortable as I was in my home because I'm surrounded with love. I want to thank you, friends, very much for keeping me fed, for keeping me clothed, for keeping me hopeful. Do that to each other. Do that to each other. Let us keep making each other feel safe, feel loved, feel secure, and let us keep the hope alive. So with those few remarks, friends, I want to appreciate you so much. I keep visiting various universities. A few days ago, I was at the University of California in Berkeley. In the coming days, I hope to speak to the students in Howard University in Washington. Hope to speak to the students in Harvard and many other places to ensure that this time where the regime thinks I should be crying and I should be in a corner regretting why I ever got into this, I want to stand here and tell the regime that if I had to do it again, I would do it and even more stubbornly. Let us keep fighting. Uganda is going to be free. I have no doubt about that. I have no doubt about that. These things that you see the regime doing, sure, an exiting regime. If they were still here, they would be operating with confidence. But now, they're operating with fear. They are under fear. Let us keep pushing. One day, we will be meeting in our own home. One day, we are not going to have to be shy about our country. We are going to be proud of our country. We are not going to have to be scared. We will be free, and that is very soon. But it's not going to come as a miracle. It's going to come out of the work and the push that we exert. Thank you very much, ladies and gentlemen. And thank you for leadership.
2: People power, power, power. Our power. Yeah, thank you so much, Mr. President. People power.
3: Our power.
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4: And
2: Chagulani is our president. So Q&A is next. Please feel free. And thank you so much.
5: Hello. Mr. President.
1: Yes, sir.
5: My name is Ernest Skinner. 83 years of age, come August. I've been in this country since 1967. I've never stopped being a Pan-Africanist. I come from Trinidad and Tobago. I want to congratulate you on what you've been doing. The fact that you've put your body on the line time and time again is what is expected of true patriots. The beauty about it is that you are now surrounded by people who hold you in great esteem, and you should very much be comforted by that. I'm extremely happy to know that your wife has joined you. I move in political circles, and I understand that Brother Meeks has met with your folks. I would like to give you the opportunity to possibly meet with the head of the Congressional Black Caucus, Congresswoman Yvette Clark. Yvette is my congressperson, and I helped her get her elected. So I will do that. So I'll be talking with your president, your local president, to see how that can be done. Continued success.
2: Thank you so much.
1: Thank you, Elder. Appreciate it.
2: Thank you, sir. Much appreciate. Yeah. Thank you so much. Yeah.
6: Mr. President-elect, congratulations. My name is Bukola Shonuga. I'm a Nigerian-American, but I call myself... I'm a citizen of the United States of Africa. That's what I call myself. And my question to you is, you feel safe in America, ironically. I've been following you for quite a while now. By the way, I'd like to recognize Milton Alimadi. Milton Alimadi is your number one champion, our brother, you know, who's a champion. I mean, he just gives us so much power, and he's the one that actually invites us here in such a short notice. But back to my question, it's ironic that you're in America right now with the situation in this country, with an autocrat in power in this country, where you feel safe. In light of what's happening in the Gaza Strip, in Iran, as we speak in the Middle East in general, and the role that America and Israel play in this massacre that's happening in that part of the world, why do you feel safe in America? Well, I mean, really, I want you to answer the question. Why do you feel safe in a country that Africans, so to speak, used to look up to this country as the safe haven that we come and we work and we contribute to the economy and the culture of this nation, whereby America does not belong to white people, they belong to indigenous people, right? So we're all entitled to be in this country. And I understand that that's why we're here and we contribute. But then again, my specific question that I would like to address, why do you feel so safe in this country considering the current state of affairs in this country? Thank you.
1: Thank you, Mama. I appreciate the fact that you envision Africa as a United States. We might not see that in our lifetime, but when the dream is kept alive, we'll get there. I mean, our forefathers envisioned freedom for 400 years. But they saw that freedom through their posterity. So dreams never die. Why do I feel safe in America? I never said I feel safe, because I don't feel fully safe. But I can confidently say I feel much safer in America than back home. The farther away I'm from home is the safer I feel. Isn't that painful? Isn't that ironic? I just mentioned that in the days of Idi Amin, I mean, you could, as soon as you cross the border, you feel safe. But even the brothers across the border are compromised, and the compromising continues. So first and foremost, I wanted to make it to be as far away from home as possible to feel safe. Not only for safety, because I could go to Zambia. I would be safe in Zambia. At least they have a decent president who also happens to be my personal friend, my President Hichilema. I could maybe have a semblance of safety in countries like South Africa and others. But again, Zambia or South Africa is less responsible for the situation in Uganda than America. For a long time, America has been giving Museveni up to $1 billion. Now that money is given to Museveni in our name. But realistically, that money is meant to suppress us. So I came to the U.S. one, to get a semblance of safety, but not to be safe, because I know the regime in Uganda has a history of pursuing his political opponents, even from far across borders. I mean, even when I move in America, I look over my shoulders, because I know a lot of taxpayers' money has been invested to pursue me and eliminate me. In fact, it's easier and safer for them to harm me or eliminate me from a country like America, because then they can say, he was not in our hands. But again, I'm here in America to make a case for Uganda, to tell the Americans, the American administration, that we are not here to ask you to save us. We are here to demand that you stop sponsoring our oppression. If America is not supporting Museveni, he would not be able to subjugate us for that long. If the EU was not empowering and sponsoring him, he wouldn't. We can fight Museveni and defeat it. But we cannot fight against $1 billion a year. We cannot fight against the American guns and the French, tear gas and the European euros and all that. We want to call them out, to ask them to stop being partners in crime. And we don't only call out the administration, but we try as much as possible, which we are. That's why I'm asking you to make as many friends as possible. Pleases me so much to see that we have an elder from Trinidad and Tobago, to a sister like you from Nigeria, coming together as Africans to agitate for an African country, so that we can make that a free country and a base to free other countries. And we know that this is a country where citizens are respected and listened to. So if American citizens reach out to their congressmen and women, to their senators, and tell them to stop using their taxpayers' money in sponsoring terror in Uganda, we believe that will work. We believe we'll get sanctions against them. We believe we'll pressure them the same way the American government was pressured to stop aligning itself with the apartheid regime in South Africa. We can achieve that. We can't reinvent the wheel. It has been done before. It can't be done. Finally, I'll tell you this. that what is being done in Uganda is not being done in Europe. I mean, if the people that Museveni is killing were being killed by any European dictator, that dictator would not be in power the following week. Imagine that if there was a son of a president in some country in Europe that brags about torturing people and posts that on social media, that says, oh, I killed 24 members of the opposition party and their leader should be my 25th victim. Imagine if that happened. I mean, the entire Western world would be up in arms. But to see that that does not happen in Europe or anywhere in the world, but happens in Africa, is an indication that the standard of human rights in Africa is rated low. So if the standard of human rights and the standard of democracy in Africa is rated lower than anywhere else in the world, if that's not racism, then what is it? Thank you.
4: Hello, Mr. President. My name is Amolsa Hasasha. I'm Ugandan, born and bred. I just wanted to commend you for how resilient you have been over the course of this fight and struggle. I've personally felt overpowered over the times, you know, over the years, seeing the things that have been happening to you. And because of you, seeing that you did not give up, you know, and have inspired such tremendous wave of leadership and Pan-Africanism across Africa, because we all know Bobi Wine is not just a Ugandan treasure, you are a treasure across Africa and the world over, you know. We know that you're the duly elected president of Uganda, but this is just more a matter of when, not if. I know that you're going to be in State House in Uganda. What is your view of leaders like Burkina Faso president and working with them once you take office in Uganda? Thank you.
1: Thank you. That's a very interesting question. Have you ever had a question for which you have a different answer as time moves, where your answer keeps evolving? First and foremost, I'm one firm believer in young leadership in Africa. And when I saw Ibrahim Traore taking over, I was glad. Why? I loved and I love Thomas Sankara. And I saw Thomas Sankara taking over. Thomas Sankara did and what we hoped he would have done had he lived inspired us. It's because of people like Thomas Sankara, revolutionaries like Thomas Sankara, revolutionaries like Che Guevara, that we wear the red beret. We want that spirit to keep moving, the spirit of selflessness, that revolutionary spirit. And indeed, I was excited when Ibrahim Traore took over. And for the positive things that he said, the Pan-African rhetoric that he had, I was really, really inspired. Although I don't believe in violence, I agreed with him on everything. I agreed with him on taking back what rightfully belongs to us and making sure it benefits the African people and not the imperialist. However, I disagreed with the way Ibrahim Traore took power. But I was persuaded to believe it was necessary. Like Malcolm X says, one has to free oneself by whatever means necessary. So, while I didn't agree with the way he took power, on one interview, and I was in South Africa, I say that, I mean, if Ibrahim Traore was popular outside his country, then I believed he was equally popular in his country. Then the best thing for him to do as a leader is to give the people of Burkina Faso a chance to vote for him so that he can be their servant and not a boss. I mean, a popular leader wants to make the people believe in them. Personally, I believe in servant leadership. I believe leaders are supposed to be servants. And you must teach everybody to be like you. Traore has the opportunity to plant his mindset, his African-oriented mindset in the people, and then give them opportunity, because for a leader, you must multiply yourself. I've said it many times, I want to inspire as many Bobby Wines in Uganda, and among them, you will find even more talented Bobby Wines than myself, more educated ones like myself, because the success of any leader is to be able to inspire other leaders to come after them. So that was my firm belief. Of course, over time, I keep getting disappointed when I saw that he scrapped the Electoral Commission. It hit me bad. And recently, I completely disagreed with him when he said that people, that democracy is out of the way. Yeah. I mean, I strongly believe that as Africans, we must empower each other to hold each other accountable. Countries like America and the developed world, and this is my opinion, they don't develop because their leaders are so good. No. They develop because their people are empowered to hold the leaders accountable. These leaders don't steal money because people will go on the street. People will fight back. We have to empower our people. That's my opinion. I'm not a Burkinabe. But I believe that the people should be empowered and they should be given the right to give we, the leaders, the mandate. I might be speaking so well, but the things I'm saying, Museveni said even better and more eloquent when he was my age. I keep telling people, don't rely on me. I'm not fighting to save you. Power corrupts, and absolute power corrupts absolutely. There was nobody more inspiring than Yoweri Museveni when he was my age. Me, I was named after Robert Mugabe. My name is Robert. When I was born in 82, Robert Mugabe was one of Africa's most prized revolutionaries. And my parents named me Robert after Mugabe. Look what Mugabe turned into after time. So for any leader that is not accountable to people is very, very, very prone to being corrupt by power. As we know, power corrupts. So a leader that's not answerable to people, a leader that's a king, I don't agree. I believe Burkina Faso, just like he produced Sankara and he produced Traore, it has many sons and daughters. Give them chance. Create a situation where leaders are going to be accountable. I believe in a situation where leaders fear to offend their citizens, where leaders govern in the interest of their citizens. That is my own humble opinion. Thank you.
4: Now that you've kind of touched about it, I watched an interview of you, I don't know where it was, whether Al Jazeera or CNN, where you were asked what you would do to make sure that when you get in power, there's no dictatorship ever happen in Uganda, because you just mentioned that absolute, you know, power corrupts. And, you know, I just want to know, what are your measures once you become president? What will you put in place to ensure that we do not ever have another dictator for life to come, whether it be you or someone else after you?
1: Thank you. Those measures are not going to put there after we take power. Those measures have to be put now. Whatever we believe in, we must show it now. You cannot give what you don't have. I cannot tell you, trust me, put me in power and go and drink your alcohol. No. It is always work in progress. What we try to do now is build and strengthen institutions. For us, the party that I lead, I don't make decisions. We make them together. We debate and we decide as a leadership, as a team. But the most important thing, if you ask me, to ensure that you immunize a nation against dictatorship, empower, first of all, the citizenry, empower the people. That's why we call ourselves people power. When people are empowered, leaders are going to respect them. And then strengthen the institutions. Institutions outlive human temptation, human weakness, and human greed. If we had institutions functioning, if the judiciary was functioning, then people who are opposing the government legitimately will not be thrown in prisons and even denied hearing. They would, you know, be handled according to the law. If the institution of the police was functioning, it would be keeping law and order, protecting citizens and their property, and not playing politics. If the institution of the military was professional and independent, it would not be a tool of oppression. It would be guarding our borders. But now, every now and then you hear ADF rebels sneaked into our country and killed X amount of people. Why? Because the military is focusing on chasing political opponents. So let us strengthen the institutions and make them independent. The parliament, I mean, you saw just yesterday, General Museveni gave 100 million to every MP. Now, 100 million is like $35,000. Imagine giving $35,000 to every member of parliament. We have 557 members of parliament in Uganda. Where he gets that money? God knows.
2: People power. Our power. That's our president. His Excellency Robert Kyagulanyi, the elected president of the Republic of Uganda. Thank you so much, comrades.

simple and dangerous to those in power. You can jail a candidate, you can shut down a vote, you can silence a station, but you cannot extinguish a people who have decided they are free. From Kampala to New York to Washington, D.C., from the streets to the airwaves, the demand is the same. Democracy must mean something, and it must belong to the people. Our thanks to Robert Sensatomo, Bobby Wine, for his courage, his voice, and his unyielding commitment to democracy, and to the organizers and expatriate communities building international solidarity, because no struggle for freedom stands alone. You've been listening to Building Bridges. If you missed part of this program or want to share it, you can certainly visit the archives of WBAI.org or WPFW.org. Until next time, educate, agitate, organize. I'm Mimi Rosenberg, and this has been Building Bridges.

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1: Everybody needs to be held accountable, including the Supreme Court.
2: The recent Supreme Court ruling, Louisiana v. Calais, not only eviscerated Section 2 of the Voting Rights Act and allowed states to enact discriminatory maps with impunity, it was also a brutal reminder that despite record low approval ratings for the current president, reversing the negative impacts of this administration will be a big job. This week on Sea Change Radio, we enjoy a wide-ranging political conversation with John Storr of the editorial board. We discuss why holding Trump administration actors accountable should be a primary short-term goal for Democrats. Look at how the illegal U.S.-Israeli war against Iran is a bridge too far for many progressives. And touch upon the upcoming Senate race in Maine between Graham Plattner and Susan Collins.

0: I'm joined now on SeaChange Radio by John Storr. He's the founder and editor of the editorial board. 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
1: Thanks for having me back, Alex.
0: Let's try to look at what the Democrats have in front of them. You wrote a piece in April 23rd, in fact, entitled "The Key to a New Deal for America, Retribution. Do the Democrats have the guts?" So, first of all, what did you mean by this new deal, and what can be gained by retribution? We saw when Biden came in that they said, you know what, let bygones be bygones. The first Trump administration was a dark day in America, but it's a brighter day, and let's just move on. Do you think Democrats have learned that that was not a correct way to tack?
1: There's two tiers to this future for the Democrats, and one is that they have to redefine what the deal is with the American people, and more or less the deal means the American dream. You work hard, play by the rules, and you're supposed to be able to get ahead in life. And the whole system is rigged in such a way that people who work hard and play by the rules are getting farther and farther behind. And inflation is probably the greatest example of this. Howard, no matter how hard you work, you keep spending more and more at the grocery store, more and more for gas, et cetera, and you can't get health insurance and so on. And then, so that's the first part. The second part is what I call the retribution part, and that is the maximal accountability for everybody who's involved in scamming the American people and basically, and I don't think these words are too hard, stealing from the American people and preventing them from achieving the American dream. And I think that second part is really key to the first part. It's one thing to say, let's have a new deal. That's kind of what Biden did. He said, let's do this all over again. Let bygones be bygones, and we'll just move forward. And he enacted policies that were very good for workers. Higher wages, lower inflation, not as enough, but still lower. And he put the government on the side of workers and consumers. But he was missing that second part. That second part is what allowed it, by ignoring that second part, that allowed Trump to resurge and come back and so on. Retribution is really a word that scares some people off. They think of it kind of as in terms

0: better about themselves in terms of revenge. Nuremberg was a very different form of retribution. They weren't just trying to extract a gratuitous pound of flesh. They were trying to set a course for a new civilization that would not allow for a Nazi party to rise again. It was important to hold these people to account. In the short term, though, what kind of retribution should progressive leaders be shooting for?
1: Well, they can't do anything right now until there's a democratic administration. So in terms of criminal prosecutions, nothing can be done, right? So, okay, but in the short term, what I would suggest that retribution or accountability, however we want to define it, can just begin with control of the House, which seems to be forthcoming. And you can go the route of impeachment, but you can also just go in the general route of grinding exposure of all the corruption and all the crimes and all the self-dealing that's going on in this administration, just one thing after another. And that pattern's actually already been set by public servants like Robert Garcia. He's the ranking member on the Oversight Committee, and all his investigation of the Epstein scandal. He's set the model for the future of exposing all of that corruption. And that's the beginning, is exposure, fact-finding, building up a case. If that leads to impeachment, so be it. I don't think Democrats should get worry too much about, you know, can we actually achieve this goal or not. The point is exposing wrongdoing to a maximal degree for the benefit of the American people, so that they can see, first, that there's a big problem here and something needs to be done, and second, that they can trust the Democrats to do something about it. They can trust them because the Democrats are here, they are exposing all this evil doing. And that's really key, I think, for the Democrats, is using power to instill trust. Okay, Biden was really more like, let's all kumbaya, and then you can trust me and you'll elect me again. I'll bring back prosperity and so on. But that wasn't enough for people. You know, that just wasn't enough. And it wasn't just the inflation problem that was hurting Biden. It was the trust problem. And a lot of people who might even otherwise vote for Democrats, saw in Trump somebody they can trust because he was always talking about the problem, however he defined the problem. And he was always saying, I am the solution to that problem. And, you know, we also have an elevated opinion of our fellow Americans, but when it comes down to it, most of them are not paying attention. They only hear subliminal messages. If they hear that somebody is trying to fight for them, they'll gravitate toward that person. That's just the way, I think that's the way it is, and I think the Democrats have an opportunity to pick up that mantle.
0: So let's talk about the fall and just assume right now that the Democrats will only pick up the House. So Congressman John Storr has the ear of Hakeem Jeffries. What would be on your short-term to-do list? How would you get busy exposing the criminality and the corruption in this current administration?
1: You know, if it were me, Alex, I would actually start hauling in all these media executives and have them explain how they justify all these mergers to create conglomerates that are dominating our information environment. I would want to know. I want them to explain themselves. You know, it's because they have monopolies on what we understand to be true about our country. They have a monopoly on the conduit, you know, the information channel, through which all of us get our information. None of us is down in Washington asking our congresspeople, you know, what they have for breakfast today. We all read about that through the news, and so much of our news is consolidated and so on. And I would actually bring them forward to explain themselves with the understanding that they understand that the pressure is coming to break them up if they do not give good answers. That, I think, is something that Biden was about to get to, but he never had a chance to. And I hope the next round of Democrats picks that up.

0: This is Alex Wise on SeaChange Radio, and I'm speaking to John Storr of the editorial board. So, John, we're talking about short-term to-do lists for Democrats. From a messaging standpoint, we've often tipped our hat to the chaos of this current administration and their ability to just constantly change the channel for the short attention span of American viewers and voters. I postulate that Democrats should lean into this. And instead of just trying to go the other way and say, we need to just stay laser focused on the Epstein files or prosecuting the Iran war, they don't necessarily have to stay so focused because there are so many paths. So why not just pursue them all and see what sticks in the American consciousness? Is that an inefficient way of going about this, or do you think it could be effective?
1: I think Democrats in general should just stay away from pretending. Our entire political culture kind of encourages public officials to pretend that, you know, everybody's above politics, that, you know, we all just want to get along, that polarization is dividing us. This is all abstract language, especially that word polarization. And I honestly, when people hear it, I think they just check out. They're like, I don't even know what that word means. And it doesn't mean anything to me. In terms of messaging, Democrats should stick with concrete language, especially about who is doing what to whom, with the idea that the who here is very moneyed elites, powerful people who run and corrupt institutions, and the to whom part is the American people. The elites are doing this to you, right? And the Democrats should spell that out, and they should say transparently, we are on the side of you. Always, always on the side of you. That's what Democrat means. It means the people. And we are always going to be on the side of you, fighting for you against them. That's a very populist message, the us versus them thing. But it is actually not, because in populism is this idea that the people are somehow pure and innocent and so on. And Democrats should absolutely stay away from that kind of thinking, because that gives the right-wingers the advantage. The Democrats should stick with who is doing what to who. There's a criminal committing a crime against a victim, and we're all feeling that right now. All of inflation went up to 3.3% last month. It's going to go up again this month, surely. Gas prices are going crazy. I have spent more money, Alex, at the Stop and Shop than I've spent in my entire life. And I have two people in my household. Okay, that is crazy money right now. And nobody feels like they're getting ahead. So there are victims. We all feel it. And there are villains. And I think that's the simple, call it cartoon language, call it whatever you want, but it's what people understand.
0: Yes, I mean, Democrats had this debate in 2016 and the year before when Bernie Sanders and Hillary Clinton were running against each other. And it was kind of what you're talking about, in that Bernie Sanders was trying to take it to a people first message, a populist ideal that I think scared a lot of establishment Democrats. They think that politicians should be statesmanlike and Democrats should focus on policy because Democrats have better policies in their mind and in our minds. So I think that might have been the appeal of Trump to some people. It was like, I don't care about policy and diplomacy. Just give me somebody who's going to fight for me. Just keep it simple for me.
1: I think we need to be clear about why people voted for Trump. It really wasn't because they thought that he was going to fight for them. It was because for most of his supporters, I'm not going to say 100% of them, but most of them, he said he was going to stomp on people they just thought deserved getting stomped, and they enjoy it.
0: Yeah, it was a sadistic message of retribution.
1: That's the retribution that we do not want. We want justice. We want law, real law and order. We want the criminals to be put to trial. We want accountability. We want order. We want order. That's what we want. We want a restoration of order. Right now, everything's chaotic and disorganized, and people don't like it. That's the kind of, so that's going back to Trump. That's what we need to be clear, that that's what people attracted people to him. Now, he put an there were a lot of people who put this like intellectual gloss on Trump, like this whole America First thing. They use words like isolationism and these isms words that kind of make people's eyes glaze over. So we should be clear about what really attracts people to Trump and take the fighting angle and use that for good. Everybody understands what heroes do. They fight for justice. They do good. They fight for the little guy. They see something wrong and they try to make it right. That I think this again, it's like cartoons, but I mean, I think this is the language that people understand.
0: So, John, let's look at a best case scenario for Democrats if they take the House and the Senate in the fall of 2026. Beyond retribution and exposing corruption. Beyond that, what are some of the longer-term New Deal-type policies or the checklist that you would want to see your candidates checking off the list if they win back the House and the Senate?
1: They've got to impeach him and remove him. If they take the Congress, I think they got to try.
0: But you need two-thirds of the Senate, so that's not going to happen.
1: I wouldn't put removal on the shelf just yet. Remember who Trump is. He has a titanic ego, right? And since he's been back in power, nobody has said no to him, right? Now think about the day after these midterms. It's like, even if he loses the House, and that seems likely, more than likely, what's going to happen? He will be a lame duck the day after. And not only will he be a lame duck, he will be a toxic lame duck, meaning any Republican who wants to have public office or has White House aspirations is going to want more and more distance from him. Now, I think there will be some who will always be with him because they're always with the base and there's that kind of thing. But they all know they can't rely on their base alone. They need something else. So he's going to be toxic from the day after the midterms. Now, think about it. This is a guy who's never said no. He's never been persona non grata, but he will be persona non grata for a lot of Washington because he's not running for re-election. He's going to be done. So what kind of reaction will there be from a malignant narcissist like our president, who's also experiencing signs of dementia? He's going to react very badly to that. You call him the persona non grata, he's going to prove every single day that he's not, and he's going to do something very, very stupid, right? He's already done it with this war. He did it with the January 6th insurrection. This guy is going to do something, and the Democrats, really, all they got to do is start the ball rolling with impeachment and removal. And by the time that ball gets down the road a little bit, he will have done something that will where they'll be like, uh-huh, well, here it is. We got to remove him. You've got to remove him. And from the Republicans' point of view, he is going to be so toxic and so terrible for them, they may even want to get rid of him in order to push J.D. Vance or some other person. You know, so I don't think we should put that on the shelf just yet. It could happen.

0: This is Alex Wise on SeaChange Radio, and I'm speaking to John Storr of the editorial board. So we've seen Democrats rally behind this gerrymandering that the Republicans have been pushing for the last God knows how many years. But the Democrats have started a new strategy of fighting back with this. We've seen it in Virginia and California, now New Jersey and New York. When you talk about do Democrats have the guts, is this the kind of gut check that you're looking for?
1: Yeah, I think with the gerrymandering thing, what it boils down to is less about morality and what they ought to do for the American people and more of survival. They have to do it. They have to go do this gerrymandering face-off because that's otherwise they're just going to be the minority party. I mean, that's as much as it is. So that's why they're gonna have no problems throwing away whatever moral pretensions they had to get California to do gerrymandering and Virginia and New York and wherever. All of that's off the table now because they have to. They have to fight.
0: What about expanding the court? That's also one of those moral conundrums where we think, well, is it okay to change the rules if we don't like the outcome?
1: Yeah, I hope last week's decision in the case of Louisiana and the gerrymandering case by the Supreme Court is that truly wake-up call for Democrats. They have to. That I think that ruling was pose an existential threat. There's two responses. One is to continue with the gerrymandering fight, but the other is they got to pack that court. That court is absolutely going to crush them electorally if they don't. Fight them, and that I don't know how I don't know the mechanism for that, Alex. I don't know. I mean, it's been what? How many years since the court expanded? Nine, ten decades? I don't remember. I'm not a historian, and I do remember that FDR threatened to pack the court, and that finally got some of them to back off, and maybe that's what needs to be done. I even think that impeaching one of them would do a lot of good. You know, impeaching Clarence Thomas, perhaps, or Samuel Alito, or something like that. Just impeach one of them. You know, there's plenty of evidence of corruption. Let's just get rid of one of them, and that'll send a message like, hey, we got your number. We will do something if we need to. And that wouldn't just be for political reasons. I mean, these are corrupt people. That would be part of the two-tiered approach I was just talking about with a New Deal plus retribution. Everybody needs to be held accountable, including the Supreme Court.
0: The Democrats have always been very closely aligned with Israel, but do you think that this war being prosecuted between Netanyahu and Trump against Iran will be a watershed moment for that alliance?
1: I think Netanyahu's war crimes were the watershed, you know, killing tens of thousands of people. There it is. I mean, and these are, you know, yeah, okay, there's some of them are how complicit with Hamas and stuff, but surely not all of those people. And then the grotesque discussions about turning Gaza into some kind of luxury condominium, all that, it's just so grotesque, and it just puts... The reason we have this alliance, this affinity with Israel is because of the legacy of World War II. I mean, it was a place of safety for the world's Jews. I mean, that was the whole point of it. Biden talked about it constantly, and said, "This is why I stand by Israel." He would refer to that history constantly. But when the Israeli leader starts acting like Hitler, that's bad, right? And it's hard for people to accept that. I mean, I know even that statement is pretty controversial, but he did kill tens of thousands of people, and unfortunately that seems to be okay. So yeah, a lot of Democrats are going to take issue with that.
0: And at the crux of that genocide is the idea that some people are worth more than others.
1: Yeah. Yeah, and that's kind of baked into the Jewish state was always problematic because it favors some over others, and that rankles people when they believe in democratic principles, right? And some people will even call that a de facto apartheid state, right? And that's something that Democrats, liberals stand against, right? And that was tolerable as long as, you know, Netanyahu wasn't killing people by the scores by the thousands, right? I mean, it was tolerable. But since he crossed that, like you said, the Rubicon, now the things, there's just no going back from that. And now, in addition to the fact that Netanyahu is clearly playing to Trump's vanities, he helped him, he persuaded him, lobbied him very hard, lied to him, saying this Iran war will be no problem, you'll be in and out.
0: It was just, relax. What could go wrong?
1: Right. And now here we are. Right. And it's obviously that was a lie. So that, but there's another actually subtler complication here. And that is that the Democratic Party is in the back door, open and accessible to the anti-Semites. There's a contingent of progressives that want to overlook things like Nazi tattoos in favor of expanding the Democratic Party. This is how they just justify it, expanding the Democratic Party to the working class. And that is an opening to the door to a kind of like subliminal anti-Semitism that I think Jews like yourself are really not going to be cool with. Right, because suddenly now we're having conversations that you don't want to be having, right? And I'm talking explicitly about Graham Plattner up in Maine, and the fact that people like Elizabeth Warren, Bernie Sanders, these are very progressive figures saying, yeah, he's one of us. That's not going to go over well if he wins, and then has to come, sit with Chuck Schumer. That is not going to go over. Chuck will make it over fine. He's not going to say a word, but others are not going to take kindly to that. How that goes, I don't know. It depends on how much Plattner wants to be a teammate.
0: Yeah, I mean, we saw the lesson of John Fetterman playing out. Plattner is kind of, people think that he could be one of those Trojan horse type candidates.
1: Yeah, yeah, and it's a big mess, Alex. It's a big mess up there, and winning Maine. If we win Maine, then we probably could take the Senate, but we're in the position of like, okay, we'll vote for this guy because he's the Democrat, but he's also a fraud. I don't know.
0: I mean, Susan Collins keeps talking about how she's going to be voting against the administration and just always ends up being mildly concerned and then votes along party lines every time for how many decades. So that's Lucy pulling the football from Maine voters every time. So, I mean, Plattner's Nazi tattoo be damned. I'd rather see what he has in store than what we know Susan Collins has in store for Maine and the rest of the country.
1: Yeah, we could be just extremely practical and say if he votes for Democrats 50% of the time, then that's good.
0: Well, we've run out of time. I always appreciate your time. People should go to editorialboard.com. John Storr of the Editorial Board, thanks so much for being my guest on SeaChange Radio.
1: It's been a real pleasure, Alex. Thank you.

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7: Hello there, Peabody here. And this is the Wayback Machine for traveling through time.

Yes, welcome to the Wayback Hour, 10 a.m. on Tuesday. My name is Mickey, and for those of you new to the show, the Wayback Hour is not your grandfather's oldie show. Let's get that out of the way real quick. What we usually do is go back to 1 year in time, and we unearth some tracks that really got overlooked by commercial radio. Sometimes they're acts that have yet to be discovered by folks. Sometimes deep tracks from albums or artists that you know. And sometimes it's just influential albums that somehow slip through the cracks. But you can hear how the impact of those albums has affected music in the days since. So let's get away from the hype of the show and get to the show. As always, I have my esteemed companion, Mr. Peabody, with me. Mr. Peabody's standing at the way back wheel. He's about ready to give her a spin and see which year we're going to land on. Mr. P.

Boom. He thinks that Mr. P had put a paw on the scale right there, or paw on the spinner, as it were, ended up on a fantastic year, and that would be 1967. Oh, yeah. So we've got some tracks from 1967 coming up here on the Wayback Hour. We're going to start off with the 13th Floor Elevators.

That's a band that Robert Plant actually mentioned as being very influential on the sound of the emerging Led Zeppelin group. That's the Incredible String Band from Britain, one of the many great acid folk acts that came out of Great Britain in the 67 to 68 era. That's from an album called The 5,000 Spirits or The Layers of Onion. And we opened the show with the 13th Floor Elevators. That's Rocky Erickson and his compadres with a track called Slip Inside This House. Of course, the 13th Floor Elevators from Austin, Texas via San Francisco started out as a garage rock band in 1966, took a trip to San Francisco, both figuratively and literally, I'll say, and emerged as one of the premier voices of the psych rock movement. That's from an album called The Psychedelic Sounds of the 13th Floor Elevators, which, interestingly, was produced by Kenny Rogers' brother. Yeah, his brother Leland actually produced a couple of albums for the Elevators. And, boy, they're both just masterpieces when it comes to identifying influential psych rock albums. Well, when I talk about the Bee Gees, I would imagine what might come to mind for a lot of listeners is, you know, lighted dance floors and polyester suits and disco music, right? But they've actually been through many incarnations with the same group, actually. They came out of Australia in the mid-60s, kind of an Everly Brothers type act. They migrated to Great Britain, where they kind of adopted and fell in love with the R&B blues that was going on in Britain in the mid-60s, kind of with the Alex Corner influence, and came out with their first international album in 1967 called The Bee Gees First. And this is a track from that album called Every Christian Lion-Headed Man Will Show You.

In the mid-1960s, Arthur Lee assembled a group of musicians that played kind of a Byrds-style country rock, and then added some jazz improvisations, and just for good measure added some good old-fashioned Rolling Stones rock sensibilities, and he called them the Grassroots. But once there was another group called the Grassroots that was signed to Dunhill Records and started recording, Arthur changed the name of his outfit to Love. And that was Love right there we just played. They came out with like three great albums, all sort of in succession, in 1967, 68. That was from an album called Forever Changes, which still shows up on many reviewers' lists of top 10 or top 20 albums of all time from 1967. That's a track called A House Is Not a Motel. A couple of the reasons Love never really became a household name in that era. Number one, they were signed to Elektra Records, which at the same time had the Doors. And they kind of had to make a decision. Which group are we going to put our promotional assets behind? And they decided on Jim Morrison and Company. So they kind of got ignored, Love did, when it came to promotional dollars. And also the group refused to really tour until they'd already done their three albums, which made it hard for them to sell records. But they were discovered by most of us in the 1980s, 90s. And music still lives today. Well, taking us to our first break, this is a band that's really hard to classify. I guess if I could say, who do these guys sound like? I'd say a lot like the Mothers of Invention. They're a British group called the Bonzo Dog Doodah Band. Came out in 1967 with an album called Gorilla. And were the first real serious musicians to add comedy to their routine. And it's evident in this song. They came out with an album in 1968, which got a lot of great press, viewed as very influential. And one of the tracks there was actually produced by Paul McCartney, Sir Paul McCartney, under a surname. Anyway, the name of this track, the name will sound familiar because it's a group from Bellingham, Death Cab for Cutie.

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2: Mickey back with you with the Wayback Hour, and we have an act right here. Tom Rapp is a very interesting individual. He was a scholar who set out to be a folk artist and ended up being a very influential psych artist, actually. And this is from an album called One Nation Underground. His group is called Pearls Before Swine, and this is a prog rock piece called Morning Song.

world each time. Dwelling dark victorious.

a tune immortalized in the film Woodstock and the soundtrack that went to that, of course, at the concert in 1969. That's Country Joe and the Fish. That's a studio version, way back our edited radio-friendly version. I feel like I'm fixing to die rag. It's Joe McDonald with his jug band right there. It's from an album of the same name. And before that, we heard Tom Rapp, also known as Pearls Before Swine, with a track called Morning Song from his album One Nation Underground. Well, in 1967, there really were two psychedelic acts from San Francisco that were fronted by female singers that got a lot of attention. One was, of course, Jefferson Airplane with Grace Slick. There's another one that slipped more under the radar, but became a very influential psych avant-garde group called the United States of America. They came out with exactly one album, and that was in 1967, but it still resonates today. And the group was founded by Joe Bird back in, I think it was Cincinnati is where he was from. His vocalist is Dorothy Moskowitz. This is a song from their only album titled United States of America. This is a track called Cloud Song.

0: The other night, Ned from the Vinyl Hour and Neil from Turned On and myself are sitting around discussing who we could classify as the very first hard rock act. And we had a lot of great names, but I kind of fell down on this group, which is called Vanilla Fudge. That's from their eponymous debut album from 1967. Pretty much everything they did was a cover. They took other artists' work and put a real heavy metal psych spin on it. I came up with some very compelling tracks. That's a cover of a Supremes track from Motown called You Keep Me Hangin' On. And this is the Wayback Hour. Back with you in just a moment.
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0: Mickey back with you at the Wayback Hour. Today we landed our Wayback Machine in 1967. Got some interesting stuff coming up. The Byrds, one of the most popular American acts from the 1960s, kind of went through a period where they had a lot of personnel changes, people coming, people going. They actually changed their sound toward the end of the decade. But I think the album where they really were at full strength and was strong from beginning to end is one that came out in 67 called Younger Than Yesterday. This is a track from that album. It's a David Crosby track called Lady Friend.

one of the first true supergroups right there. Traffic had members from the Spencer Davis Group, among others, join up. There was Stevie Winwood in there, Dave Mason, Jim Capaldi, Jim Gordon were there. A little later on, Rick Gretsch joined the group. That's Traffic. That's from their first album called Mr. Fantasy, a track called Paper Sun. And before that, we heard The Byrds from Younger Than Yesterday. That was Lady Friend, a David Crosby tune. And you've heard of one-hit wonders. This next act is a one-track wonder, really. They came out with one single that they self-produced, and the band broke up before they ever were able to release it. Well, you know, as happened in those days, the tape of it made its way around to different DJs, and some of them really liked it. They loved the garage kind of psych rock sound that was on there, and convinced Roulette Records to produce this as a 45. And it was the only record ever released by this group. They're called the Third Bardo. The name of the track is I'm 5 Years Ahead of My Time.

In 1967, there were really three British acts that kind of pioneered psych rock on that side of the pond. Of course, there was Pink Floyd with their Pipers at the Gates of Dawn album. There was a group called Tomorrow, which really only came out with one album, but highly influential. And then there was this group, which was called The Soft Machine. The Soft Machine actually went on to make several albums, actually released albums up through the late 1970s. That's from their debut album called Volume 1. And the name of the track is Love Makes Sweet Music. That group, of course, was fronted by Kevin Ayers and Robert Wyatt, who gained reputations later in the decade, in the 70s, 80s, and even up into the 90s. Before that, we heard, yes, the third Bardo, the only release, the only single release from a group, and it's called I'm 5 Years Ahead of My Time. Evidently, they may have been even further ahead of their time. 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My name is Mickey. This is the Wayback Hour. This, of course, is KYRS Community Radio for the Northwest. We've set our Wayback capsule down in 1967. We're about ready to flip over to Side B of the show. And what greater way to start Side B than with Billy Gibbons, who most of us know as one of the founding members of ZZ Top. Before ZZ Top was even an inkling in someone's eye, there was a group called the Moving Sidewalks, which Billy was part of, out of Houston, Texas in 1967. This is from their album called Flash in 1967. Name of the track is 99th Floor.

0: A deep track from one of the albums that's considered among the best ever released in the 1960s. The name of the album is Odyssey and Oracle. That's the Zombies. And the name of the track is A Rose for Emily. And before that, at the top of the hour, we started off with The Moving Sidewalks from the album Flash. That was Billy Gibbons playing guitar right there on 99th Floor. Well, coming up next on the Wayback Hour, we have three tracks that you'll probably recognize, but you won't recognize the cut. These are alternate takes of songs that you probably know from 1967. And to start us off, we're going to have a little background from the producer of the Beatles. That's George Martin.
1: When we did Sgt. Pepper, we were given a license to kill, so to speak, because we were already successful. And I knew that I could do in the studio just what I wanted, and I knew that they wanted to experiment a bit more. So we just let our hair down and went for broke. In fact, when I say Pepper, I mean I'm starting off with Strawberry Fields, which was the beginning of Pepper.

0: A track that the composers actually admitted was based partially on Bach's Air on a G-String. That's Procol Harum, the group founded by Keith Reed and Gary Booker back in 1967, with their with a live version of their very first release, which was, of course, A Whiter Shade of Pale. That's a live version with the two extra verses that were originally written for that track, never showed up in the studio recording. Before that, we heard Jimi Hendrix, along with Noel Redding and Mitch Mitchell, doing an alternate take of Purple Haze. That was a take without the overdubs and with sort of different phrasing on the vocals. Really, it's great to listen to that track fresh. It kind of gives you a whole new perspective of it. And then opening that set was The Beatles with the track Strawberry Fields Forever. That track, actually, they did several different versions, several different takes of that. And that was the original speed version. John never liked that version. They were ready to press it to record, and he went to George Martin and said, "I hate the way my voice sounds on this thing. We've got to do something about it." So George actually slowed it down a little bit, changed the key, changed the pitch, and John loved it. He said, "Let's go with that." So that's the one that you hear on vinyl, is the one that they slowed down. You're listening to the Wayback Hour on listener-supported KYRS.
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0: Mickey back with you with the Wayback Hour. This beautiful Tuesday morning. We're pretty deep into Side B here in the 1967 version of the Wayback Hour. And we're going to have a couple of acts coming up right now who really came out of the Summer of Love in San Francisco. Both of them sort of got started there in the Haight-Ashbury, got their first bit of notoriety at the Monterey Pop Festival in June of 1967. The first stuff we have, a group, this is from their eponymous debut album, who took a hard blues guitar work and sort of evolved into more of an acid-testing jug band sound. This is the Grateful Dead from their debut album, a track called Viola Lee Blues.

0: couple of San Francisco groups here in our 1967 Way Back Hour show. That was Moby Grape from their debut album, Moby Grape, fronted by Skip Spence, who started with the Jefferson Airplane, started out actually as a guitarist, moved to be the drummer on their first album, and then had a falling out with Marty Balin and started his own group called Moby Grape. That was a track called Omaha. Before that, we heard probably the greatest jam band of all time, who really honed their skills by playing the soundtrack to Ken Kesey's Kool-Aid acid tests at Winterland in San Francisco. That was the Grateful Dead with Jerry Garcia on guitar from Viola Lee Blues from their debut album in 1967. 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
0: Moving into our last set today, this is the Wayback Hour. My name is Mickey, and we sat down today in 1967. And heading into our last set, in 1967, even mainstream acts were getting political. We're starting to make political statements with their music. And the following group had a lot of success in 65, 66, sold a ton of albums, one of the more popular groups around. But in 1967, they cut a track which their record company, Warner Brothers, deemed it to be too political and didn't want to release it. So in sneaky fashion, they actually snuck it onto the B-side of what was supposed to be a hit. Which actually did become a hit, a track called Never My Love. This was the B-side to that, and the B-side got so much airplay on radio stations that the record company had little option to do, but rather than go ahead and allow them to issue this or issue an album with this song on it. This is the Association from 1967 from their great album, Inside Out.

Rumored to be the first rock track to ever use the Moog synthesizer. That's the Monkees from their very excellent 1967 album called Pisces, Aquarius, Capricorn, and Jones. The name of the track is Daily Nightly. That was a Michael Nesmith composition. And then opening the set, oh, for my old vinyl, which still sounds amazing. That's The Association from Inside Out. Requiem for the Masses was that track. Which brings us to our final track of the show, leading us up to Tuesday afternoon. And what better track to do that with than the Moody Blues from their 1967 release, Days of Future Past. This is Tuesday Afternoon.

0: There you have it. My name's Mickey. This has been the Way Back Hour. I hope you'll join me again next Tuesday at 10 a.m. when once again we fearlessly dive into the oldies bin, stuff that nobody else plays, and come up with a cool year to listen to some music. Until then, I'd like to remind you that you're listening to KYRS, Medical Lake in Spokane at 88.1 and 92.3 FM, also streaming worldwide on the web at kyrs.org. Please stay tuned. Coming up next, we have Laura and Mike with Earth Matters Now. And until next week, this is Mickey wishing you safe time travels.
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4: So I imagine you're pretty concerned about the thumping coming from downstairs, and I totally get it. I totally understand. But I just got to say, don't worry about it. It's just DJ Shrimp Biscuit. I've got it all under control, man. Every Tuesday night from 8 to 10 p.m., I'm going to be in your basement channeling rare tunes forged in divine wizardly flame. That's right. I've turned your basement into a one-way ticket to White Label Euphoria, and you're invited. Heard only on KYRS, Thin Air Community Radio. This is Basement Beats.

0: Stereotypes are harmful. Not everyone in a specific group is the same. If your brother steals something, does that make you a thief too? Does being in the same family make you a thief?
1: No, stereotypes are made from social media and jokes, but you never know who you're gonna hurt. Don't stereotype.
2: 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Tuesday, Daniel Hall at 1919 Wine Cellar, Jason Garrett Evans and Ruth Ngueda at the MLK Center, Jameson Sampson and the All-Star Jam with Jerry and Mars at Zola, open mic with Nate Dunnigan at the Parlor, and Jonathan Ray, When She Dreams, Cab and the Rats, and the Colorflies at the Big Dipper. Wednesday, Sammy Steele at Iron Horse in the Valley, Curtis G and Aki Fumikado at Zola, Spare Parts at Bolo's, the David Weiss Sextet at Hamilton Studio, Machine Country, Violent Abuse, and Poise at the Big Dipper, open mic with Derek Hart at the Checkerboard, and the Downtown Get Down Jam at the Red Room. Thursday, Ron Green at the Steam Plant, Andrew Lillienberg at Arborcrest, Pamela Benton at the Social, the Johnson Brothers Blues Jam at Chan's Red Dragon, the Dirty Champions at PJ's, Devin Wade at the Spokane Tribe Casino, and Greenhouse and Francis Brown at Zola. 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
4: This is your KYRS live and local calendar for May 12th through the 14th. Tuesday, Daniel Hall at 1919 Wine Cellar, Jason Garrett Evans and Ruth and Geta at the MLK Center, Jameson Sampson and the All-Star Jam with Jerry and Mars at Zola, open mic with Nate Dunnigan at the Parlor, and Jonathan Ray, When She Dreams, Cab and the Rats, and the Colorflies at the Big Dipper. Wednesday, Sammy Steele at Iron Horse in the Valley, Curtis G and Aki Fumikado at Zola, Spare Parts at Bolo's, the David Weiss Sextet at Hamilton Studio, Machine Country, Violent Abuse, and Poise at the Big Dipper, open mic with Derek Hart at the Checkerboard, and the Downtown Get Down Jam at the Red Room. Thursday, Ron Green at the Steam Plant, Andrew Lillienberg at Arborcrest, Pamela Benton at the Social, the Johnson Brothers Blues Jam at Chan's Red Dragon, the Dirty Champions at PJ's, Devin Wade at the Spokane Tribe Casino, and Greenhouse and Francis Brown at Zola. For an entire hour of local musicians, tune into Sounds of Spokane every Sunday night at 8 on KYRS. This is your KYRS live and local calendar for May 12th through the 14th. Tuesday, Daniel Hall at 1919 Wine Cellar, Jason Garrett Evans and Ruth and Geta at the MLK Center, Jameson Sampson and the All-Star Jam with Jerry and Mars at Zola, open mic with Nate Dunnigan at the Parlor, and Jonathan Ray, When She Dreams, Cab and the Rats, and the Colorflies at the Big Dipper. Wednesday, Sammy Steele at Iron Horse in the Valley, Curtis G and Aki Fumikado at Zola, Spare Parts at Bolo's, the David Weiss Sextet at Hamilton Studio, Machine Country, Violent Abuse, and Poise at the Big Dipper, open mic with Derek Hart at the Checkerboard, and the Downtown Get Down Jam at the Red Room. Thursday, Ron Green at the Steam Plant, Andrew Lillienberg at Arborcrest, Pamela Benton at the Social, the Johnson Brothers Blues Jam at Chan's Red Dragon, the Dirty Champions at PJ's, Devin Wade at the Spokane Tribe Casino, and Greenhouse and Francis Brown at Zola. 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

0: 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It's Tuesday, May 12th, 2026, and it's noon. I'm Laura Ackerman.
1: And I'm Mike Peterson, and the views we express do not necessarily represent those of KYRS. Spokane high temperatures today around 85, then cooling into the 60s the rest of the week with some potential showers.
0: My first story is about El Nino, and it comes from Jennifer McDermott of the AP. Seasonal models are predicting an El Nino climate pattern that could be the strongest on record, bringing with it more extreme weather. This shouldn't be a surprise to anybody, but this is actually for mainstream news. It's a pretty good article, I think. I think we're going to see weather events that we've never seen in modern history before, WFLA TV chief meteorologist and climate specialist Jeff Berardelli in Tampa, Florida, said last week. An El Nino event is expected to develop from the middle of this year, impacting global temperature and rainfall patterns, according to the World Meteorological Organization. While the models indicate that this may be a strong event, the WMO, the World Meteorological Organization, cautioned that the models also have a harder time making accurate forecasts in the spring. El Nino is a cyclical and natural warming of patches of the equatorial Pacific that then alters the world's weather patterns. Its counterpart, La Nina, is marked by waters that are cooler than average. Berardelli said an El Nino event essentially redistributes heat on Earth. Currently, the subsurface heat in the Pacific is moving east across the ocean and ascending to the surface from the deep waters, the initial stages of El Nino. The WMO's global seasonal climate update showed that sea surface temperatures are rising rapidly. There is high confidence in the onset of El Nino, followed by further intensification in the months to follow, according to Wilfred Mofuma Okia, chief of climate prediction at WMO. El Nino typically occurs every 2 to 7 years and lasts around 9 to 12 months, WMO said. It looks like the predictive models are onto something, said California Institute for Water Resources climate scientist Daniel Swain. That is because the volume and the intensity of the subsurface warm water anomalies, or pulses of unusually warm water that are a key part of El Nino physics, are about as large as we've seen in the historical record, he added. The very strongest events are called super El Niños. One of the key building blocks to make it fully materialize is, in fact, occurring, Swain said last week. We still don't know exactly what's going to happen. It's not guaranteed it'll be super El Niño, but the potential is there for something genuinely remarkable. If the Pacific releases a lot of heat, it supercharges the climate system and wreaks havoc weather-wise, Berardelli said. With more heat, there will be stronger heat waves, worsening drought in some areas, but also more moisture in the air that leads to more intense floods, he said. El Nino also subdues the hurricane season in the Atlantic because there's so much heat in the Pacific that outcompetes the Atlantic, Berardelli added. Places like the Caribbean will be extra dry this summer and likely have fewer tropical storms, he said. El Nino has global impacts across the United States. It looks like the summer will be hotter than normal with significant heat waves, Berardelli said. While the specifics are hard to pinpoint this far out, Berardelli is also expecting to see more frequent daily thunderstorms in the southwest U.S. Forest degradation driven by wildfires, logging, and drought affects about 40% of the Amazon. This could be exacerbated in 2026 with a strong El Nino. The excess heat brought to the surface by El Nino, combined with the planet's warming due to climate change, will lead to record-breaking global warmth, Swain said. He expects to see record global warm temperatures later this year. Next year are both. all indicators are, at this point, that the next year is going to be a pretty wild year from a global climate perspective, Swain said. Michael Mann, a University of Pennsylvania climate scientist, said that while El Nino boosts global temperatures a bit for a year or two, it's basically a zero-sum game. It typically oscillates back toward La Nina, which in turn lowers global temperatures for a year or two, he added. The thing to worry about is the longer-term, steady warming trend that will continue as long as people continue to burn fossil fuels, Mann said last week.
1: Yeah, we increasingly hear about this El Nino being a super event, so we'll see how that goes. Oof.
0: But, you know, be prepared.
1: Yeah. Well, this is from a press release from the Department of Ecology, and they thanks to Ecology's new Spokane River Toxics Reduction Grant Program, communities in the Spokane River watershed will receive $595,000 to fund locally led projects that address toxics and other emerging contaminants. And so here's some of the funding highlights from that ecology release. A $170,000 grant will go to Spokane County Public Works to support a program that distributes and installs point-of-entry treatment water filters in homes and buildings to replace PFAS from private wells. This grant will support the staff and administrative resources it takes to establish and administer the water filter distribution program. Ecology is also awarding the City of Spokane approximately $184,000 to understand PFAS concentration levels in the city's wastewater system, with the goal of establishing a plan for regulatory compliance, treatment, and mitigation strategies, and long-term management. PFAS enter wastewater collection systems through diverse sources such as industrial processes, commercial products, and households. For example, if you're washing your waterproof clothing, you will get PFAS in our wastewater system. And then Eastern Washington University will receive almost $241,000 to fill in PFAS sampling data gaps that exist for the Spokane River. This project will conduct late summer sampling of the broader Spokane River Basin to identify locations of PFAS contamination, seasonal sampling at site-specific locations, and then focus on two known contamination locations to help guide potential remediation as well as support education and outreach activities. And, of course, those are the airports that they're talking about here. We know that. Outreach activities will engage K-12 students, university students, and regional community members in field sampling alongside Eastern Washington University researchers and partner organizations such as the Spokane Riverkeeper and Spokane Tribe environmental staff. This work will provide critical data needed to identify the scope of PFAS contamination, prioritize remediation efforts, and support long-term monitoring in one of the region's most important waterways. So, and I think you have some more on PFAS later on the show. So, but that's good that Ecology has, you know, managed to scrub together almost $600,000 to help with the PFAS situation in the Spokane River.
0: Well, Spokane is where it's happening when it comes to knowledge of PFAS and also activism around PFAS.
1: Yeah, we're taking a lead.
0: This came out yesterday. Heat index maps uncover when city greening cools most and when it can backfire. And it comes from the Indian Institute of Technology in Gandhingar. And it's by Mana Sasri Muralidharan and Udit Bhatia. Tree shade is one of the fastest ways to make heat more bearable. It cuts down direct sunlight, protects people walking or working outdoors, and remains essential for heat action plans. A new study by researchers from the Indian Institute of Technology in Gandhingar adds a sharper planning question. If greening is so important, why does the same strategy cool some urban areas more reliably than others? The study, published in Nature Communications, analyzed 138 Indian cities from 2003 to 2020 across tropical savanna, semi-arid steppe, and humid subtropical climates. Instead of relying only on land surface temperature, the team reconstructed the heat index, which combines temperature and humidity and is closer to how heat is felt by the human body. The researchers used extreme wear downscaling of temperature and humidity to build 1 kilometer heat index maps that better capture dangerous high heat conditions. The analysis brought together multiple satellite and urban data sets. Vegetation was represented through Enhanced Vegetation Index, it's called EVI, Leaf Area Index, LAI, and Fraction of Absorbed Photosynthetically Active Radiation, FPAR, which represent respectively capture greenness, leaf area density, and physiological activity. Nighttime lights were used as a proxy for built intensity, while local climate zones help describe urban form. The team that used explainable AI methods to identify which features push the heat index up or down and where critical thresholds appeared. Greening is essential for climate adaptation, and shade gives people immediate relief, said Professor Udit Bhatia, corresponding author of the study and associate professor at IITGN. Our results show that one-size-fits-all plantation targets miss part of the problem. Cities need greening strategies that are designed for shade, moisture, and ventilation together. The key finding is that green cover is not a single variable. Canopy structure and canopy activity can affect humid heat differently. Across 138 cities, the researchers found that vegetation cover and canopy structure were associated with a lower model-predicted heat index once EVI reached about 0.4 and LAI about 0.05. But high canopy activity, especially FPAR around 0.5 and above, was associated with higher heat index in some settings, with the warming signal appearing earlier in humid, dense urban cores. The reason is physical and intuitive. Trees cool through shade and evapotranspiration. In dry air, evapotranspiration can be strongly beneficial because the released moisture evaporates into air that can still absorb it. In humid and compact neighborhoods, however, extra moisture can remain trapped near the ground. The result can be a higher heat index, even though shade continues to provide immediate relief at the street level. The lead author, Dr. Angara Bora, said the findings point to a more practical approach to urban greening, noting the question is not whether cities should green, they should. The question is what kind of green, where, and how much, she said. In dry cities, vegetation can provide strong cooling benefits. In humid and compact neighborhoods, planners also need to think about airflow and moisture buildup. For Indian cities, the takeaway is not to slow greening, but to make it climate responsive. Shade trees, parks, roadside planting, open spaces, and ventilation corridors need to be planned as one system. In humid and dense neighborhoods, species choice, canopy spacing, pruning, irrigation, and street geometry may all matter because they influence how much shade is created and how quickly moisture can disperse. This has strong equity implications. The people most exposed to dangerous heat often live or work in dense, poorly ventilated neighborhoods and have limited access to cooling. Better planned greening can help these communities by improving shade today while reducing long-term humid heat stress more effectively. The authors caution that the study works at a 1 kilometer city scale resolution and does not produce a tree-by-tree or species-by-species rulebook yet. Street design, building geometry, irrigation, pruning, and local species trait all matters. By making model outputs interpretable, explainable AI tools like those in the study are making complex climate-urban interactions easier for planners and policymakers to understand and act on, added Professor Bhatia. The approach echoes India's commitments at the recently concluded India AI Impact Summit 2026 to deploy AI for the welfare of all, including AI for the social good. The next step is to connect these city scale patterns with finer street level and plant level data so planners can make more precise greening decisions. The central message is constructive. Trees remain a must-have for heat adaptation, but cities need more than green cover targets. Under a hotter and more humid future, greening will work best when it provides shade, manages moisture, and leaves space for air to move. So, Mike, I'm sure you have something to say about this.
1: Well, luckily, throughout most of the American West, the humidity is just not going to be high enough for this to be a problem.
0: Right.
1: But it is intriguing to think about. You need to have some airflow if you're in a very humid city, and you still need shading. Shading is really important too, but maybe pruning up on the trees so you don't have it right parked down by the ground and stuff. And the species you use, I think, would be really important too. More wide open species that cover a large area might be better than a very dense tree that doesn't cover such a large area.
0: Right. And then when you look at trees in parks that get irrigated, you know, is that different than street trees who are off, which are often not irrigated, at least after they've, you know, met their 3 years? You know, you might irrigate them for 3 years, but parks, and I know the city's trying to cut down on their water because they generally, I mean, the, and parks will tell you that they, you know, things get overwatered, but there's a lot, it's a lot more complex, I think, just from reading the study than simply saying we need a 40% tree canopy. And things don't seem as well coordinated as they could be, is my guess.
1: Yeah, and, you know, when you talk about that tree canopy and you talk about our parks are getting watered because of the grass in them. And a lot of times that type of watering actually makes it hard for the roots to go deeper because right. it's more kind of short-term, you know, grass watering instead of very deep root watering. And so you might have more trees blowing over or even dying in parks.
0: Yeah, I thought even though it applies to India more, but they did do, part of the study was semi-arid places in India. And of course, in the American West, you know, most it's arid or semi-arid. But I think street trees, they're super, super important. But I think they have to be planned a little bit more coherently with working with everybody. It's not just simply a matter of numbers.
1: Yeah, absolutely. Well, my friend Chris Bachman sent me this story from Wyoming. It's from Wyofile, W-Y-O-F-I-L-E. And it's about wolves. A flare-up of a disease that's especially lethal to wolf pups took a toll on Wyoming and Yellowstone National Park wolf numbers in 2025. Reducing biologist counts to a level last seen when wolves were still reestablishing following the species' historic 1995-96 reintroduction, so about 30 years ago. It was the lowest number of wolves in 20 years, Wyoming Game and Fish Department wolf biologist Ken Mills told Wyofile. All signs point toward canine distemper being the primary reason Wyoming's statewide wolf population plunged to a minimum count of 253 wolves and 14 breeding pairs at the end of 2025. Mills said distemper was detected in 64% of animals in the northwestern Wyoming zone where wolves are classified as trophy game. While adults can survive the contagious virus, which is measles-like affliction in canines, it's quite lethal for pups, and only an estimated 31 to 34 of the 87 documented born pups live to the end of the year, a survival rate of just 37%, according to the Game and Fish's 2025 Wolf Monitoring Report. In the past, distemper was a density-dependent disease that surged when populations were high. It last flared up in 2018, which wasn't long after a two-year period where wolves were protected from hunting by the Endangered Species Act and populations and conflict were higher. The 2025 flare-up was the first time Mills documented lots of distemper when wolf numbers were not particularly high. The occurrence has him searching for alternative explanations. Could it be cyclical? Mills asked. However, these are potentially eight-year cycles, and it takes a lot of time to collect data and understand what's going on. There's cause to believe that distemper will abate in Wyoming wolves this year when Yellowstone wolves have experienced outbreaks. The events last a year, and then there's recovery. And the Wyoming population now has more antibodies and resistance built up, and so is in good shape to recover itself, he said. But in 2025, distemper hurt Wyoming wolf numbers, which was a first. Before that, we really hadn't had a canine distemper outbreak that has caused a population level effect, Mills said. In 2024, Mills and his biologist counterparts detected 330 wolves and 24 breeding pairs statewide. The estimated 253 and 14 wolves and 14 breeding pairs in 2025 means the raw wolf count tumbled by 23% and the reproductive segment fell by 42%. Of those, 132 wolves and 22 packs that included 10 breeding pairs dwelled in the mountainous portion of northwest Wyoming in the trophy game area, and in the zone where Wyoming manages wolves as predators and where they can be killed by any means without limit, there are 28 wolves in 5 packs, including one breeding pair. The remainder of Wyoming's wolves, 84 wolves running in 7 packs, dwelled in Yellowstone National Park. The overall number of Yellowstone wolves has dipped into the 80s twice before, in 2012 and 2018, but by other means, 2025 was a tough year that the park population had not experienced since the reintroduction era. The distemper outbreak appears to be synchronous in Wyoming and Yellowstone, and pup production and survival was also dismal in the national park, Mills said. 17 pups survived in Yellowstone, which is the lowest they ever recorded. Outside of Yellowstone, game of fish will consider the lower wolf population when its biologists and wardens are setting fall 2026 hunting seasons. And, of course, hunting isn't allowed in the park, although park wolves frequently leave, at least for part of the year.
0: Right. Well, that's...
1: So distemper in wolves. That's interesting. I hadn't heard about that. Certainly not in our Washington wolves, but
0: no,
1: things can spread.
0: But it, you know, it's one of the standard vaccines. If you have a dog, you get your dog vaccinated against distemper. It can be controlled. And I don't know how practical it is, or number one, to try and vaccinate wolves against it, or just let nature take its course, because some people think that is the case. But, and I don't know enough about distemper to tell you if other species can get it besides canids. I think cats can get it, if I'm remembering correctly. And so, you know, how easily is it spread amongst non-wolves, non-human species?
1: Yeah, there's a lot here that we don't know.
0: Right. So we'll have to keep an eye on that. That's really interesting. Because, you know, like the Tasmanian, you know, in Tasmania, the Tasmanian devils, they have a weird cancer that's communicable. And there's been talk of trying to prevent that with some vaccine as well. But they could lose the species. We're not going to necessarily lose wolves, although I'm sure there are some people in Wyoming who are quite happy that distemper is causing wolf pup deaths. But wouldn't wolf pups, or wouldn't the breeding pair just start to breed more the more that the pups die?
1: Death generally follows the rule.
0: Yeah. Buried electrical pathways across the U.S. reveal new clues about Earth's interior and power grid risks. This is by Amy Oliver of the Harvard Smithsonian Center for Astrophysics. A solar storm like the one that caused a 9-hour blackout across Quebec in 1989 could have even more dramatic effects if it struck the eastern United States. Now, scientists have developed new tools to detect these storms before they strike by mapping the hidden electrical structure beneath our feet, revealing how the ground itself could influence the impact on our power grid. After 18 years of work and measurements at over 1,800 locations across the country, the United States Magnetotelluric Array, that's USMT Array, which I've never heard of, has completed the first comprehensive survey of electrical properties beneath the continent. In the new study, scientists from the Center for Astrophysics, Harvard, and Smithsonian, that's called CFA, present a three-dimensional map tracing how electrical currents flow through underground rocks, fluids, and ancient geological formations, uncovering hidden pathways and structures that shape North America from below. The USMT array captures natural changes in Earth's electric and magnetic fields at the surface. Since mineral composition, fluids, and temperatures all affect how electricity moves underground, these measurements allow scientists to peer beneath the surface, from shallow layers of sediment to the deep ancient roots that have anchored the North American continent for over a billion years. Magnetotelluric data, which measures natural electric and magnetic field variation on the Earth's surface to map subsurface electrical resistivity, responds very strongly to things like fluids and melt, said Anna Kelbert, an Earth Science Project scientist at the CFA and the lead author of the new paper published in Reviews of Geophysics. Kelbert added that USMTA array also provides a 3D picture of electrical resistivity from Earth's surface to its mantle. That gives us a fundamentally different window into Earth compared to seismic data, she said. These discoveries have important real-world consequences. When geomagnetic storms strike, energy from the sun can set off electrical currents that travel through the ground and into our power lines. The 1989 blackout in Quebec, Canada stands as a vivid reminder. During that event, storm-driven geoelectric fields overwhelmed the Hydro-Quebec power grid, leaving millions without electricity. According to Kelbert and her team, During that same storm, geoelectric field amplitudes at a site in Maine reached 22.79 volts per kilometer. At that strength, the ground itself was conducting electricity at levels far beyond what power infrastructure is built to handle. This poses a serious risk for power grids, which are designed to handle alternating current, not direct current. I believe that anything above 1 volt per kilometer is considered a threat by the power grid industry, Culbert said. For anything like 20 volts per kilometer, if the geoelectric field of that amplitude is oriented along a typical 200-kilometer power line in Maine, we'd be looking at voltages of 4,000 volts, which would be driving a strong quasi-DC current across that line. If a strong, sustained surge of direct current flows through the system, it can overload transformers, leading to overheating and even destroying equipment that is costly and time-consuming to replace. A widespread failure like that one in 1989, but on a larger scale, could result in a prolonged outage affecting much of the nation. The U.S. MTA array brings a new level of precision to our ability to warn about these hazards, Culbert noted. Previously, scientists had to rely on simplified, one-dimensional models of how electricity moves through the ground, but the real geology beneath the United States is far more complex. The new data reveal that geoelectric hazards can vary dramatically, even between locations just a few miles apart, with risk levels that can differ as much as those between locations hundreds of miles away. Today, data from the USMT array feeds into a real-time risk map managed by the National Oceanic and Atmospheric Administration, that's NOAA, and the United States Geological Survey, USGS, that monitors electric fields across the country as storms unfold. This allows scientists and officials to estimate clear electric risk at specific locations, providing a much clearer, more detailed picture of potential dangers than ever before. Launched in 2006, the project set out to create a detailed image of North America's deep structure. The resulting three-dimensional electric model traces the paths of landmass that once collided, maps the continent's stable cores that have persisted for billions of years, and reveals how North America took shape. Unlike seismic methods, these electrical measurements can detect features such as an ancient subduction zones, which are geologically inactive, marked by conductive materials like graphite and sulfide minerals hidden deep underground. Because this map reveals both underground fluids and minerals that are good conductors of electricity, it could also become a valuable tool for finding important resources, including mineral deposits and underground resources of heat. There's still a gap between knowing the geoelectric fields in real time and using this information to make timely operational decisions, Culbert said. Prediction, not just detection, is the next frontier.
1: Well, that's kind of interesting that the Earth gets charged up like that, such a high voltage, and that it could have huge impacts on our grid. I mean, what would be the solution, though? Turn off the Earth?
0: Yeah. Somebody just flip a switch and turn us off. I don't know. That is a really interesting article. I didn't know. I didn't even know that they could do this kind of mapping. And so it's pretty much new to me, and I didn't have time to do any research.
1: And if
0: on
1: they're
0: it.
1: Using it to map, you know, someone's got to be thinking, how can we make money out of this? If they're using it to map mineral deposits or hot spots or something like that,
0: right?
1: Then that also has the potential to,
0: fossil fuels or just mineral extraction, mining companies.
1: Yeah, wow, that's very, all that because they're worried about, you know, things from the sun coming in, causing a high voltage in the upper part of the Earth. That's really interesting.
0: Well, and plus the danger of it. Some of those levels of voltage.
1: Yeah. I mean,
0: can you walk on it?
1: A few thousand volts. Yeah. My feet are burning. I'm being electrocuted by the ground. Well, if you're just tuning in, you're listening to Earth Matters Now on KYRS Medical Lake Spokane, 88.1, 92.3 FM. Well, my next article story is from Mother Jones. Sweeping changes underway at the federal agency tasked with protecting the nation's forests could result in the loss of more than a century of critical historical documents, conservationists warn. The U.S. Department of Agriculture's Forest Service announced a major restructuring at the end of March and includes closing all 10 regional offices. Those offices Those offices house troves of archival documents, many of which are not digitized, that chronicle the history in the nation's forests. The agency has not made public its plans to keep that information safe. The Forest Service archives includes data and records from the 120 years that the agency has operated, as well as historical documents going back to the 1800s. Included among them are photographs showing changes in forest landscapes, scientific research data, land management records, and samples of water and plants. These records outline the recent history of climate change and provide crucial information for ongoing adaptation, said the Center for Biological Diversity's Brian Nowicki. On Thursday, last Thursday, the Center for Biological Diversity submitted a public records request to the Department of Agriculture asking for details on the agency's plans to relocate the archives from the regional offices and for any records that the agency refuses to submit to the National Archives before the offices are closed and their records are destroyed or inaccessible. In an email to Inside Climate News, a USDA spokesperson said the Forest Service follows legally mandated standards to ensure that public records are not lost or destroyed during organizational changes. And even though someone said the Trump administration is trying to rewrite our history, right now long-term access to public information isn't a guarantee. As offices transition or close, our protocol ensures public documents from field photographs to hard copy data are preserved, accessible, and protected under federal law, the spokesperson wrote. But the Trump administration has eliminated a variety of data sources in the past year. Nowicki wants to see specifics on the agency's preservation plans. He said he has been speaking with the staff within the Forest Service, and they've told him they have no clarity on plans for the archives. He added that relocating more than a century of archival material will be a huge job for an agency whose staff is already overextended. The Forest Service lost 16% of its workforce in the first year of the second Trump administration. It would take years for staff to be able to go through and correctly digitize and archive all those materials, Nowicki said. The agency has said its reorganization will be implemented over the coming year. That includes other big changes, like moving the Forest Service headquarters from Washington, D.C. to Salt Lake City and shifting more authority to the states. About 6,500 employees have received preliminary notifications that they could be impacted, such as changes to their role, supervisor, or location, the USDA wrote to Inside Climate News. The USDA said these changes will help streamline forest management and boost timber production. Proper forest management means a healthy and productive forest system that provides affordable, quality lumber to build homes right here in America, and it means preserving and protecting the beautiful landscapes we are blessed with across this great country, Agriculture Secretary Brooke Rollins said in a statement with the announcement. Critics say the latest changes will cause further upheaval and disruption, hindering staff's ability to properly manage the nation's forests while wildfire threats grow. Eliminating swaths of Forest Service documents would fall in line with the administration's axing of data and historical records, said Rachel

0: policy focused on environmental protection, weather, and disaster management. The Trump administration is trying to rewrite our history, Santaciero wrote in an email to Inside Climate News. Right now, long-term access to public information isn't a guarantee. NoWiki emphasized that some records kept by the Forest Service can't be digitized. The archives include samples of water or tree logs that can detail histories of forest growth progression, fires, rainfall, and more. As scientists come up with new ways to glean information from historical samples, these specimens are involved in ongoing study. Historical photographs dating back to the 1800s are critical for understanding patterns of forest fires, challenging assumptions about what historic forests look like, and learning how the nation's forests have changed, NoWiki said. Records kept by the Forest Service are invaluable for climate adaptation and resilience, Santaciero said, because they detail wildfires, soils, ecosystems, biodiversity, and more. That's crucial not just for historians and scientists, but for any person who wants to engage in their right to know about their environment, she said. It's the way the public is able to access its own history, Santaciero said.
1: I agree with the critics.
0: Yeah.
1: And you have experience with this.
0: Oh, they're going to, yeah. They've attempted to move Forest Service offices and change, but this is a dramatic change, closing all the regional offices, moving it, the main office to Salt Lake City.
1: Right.
0: And probably just throwing away a lot of stuff. They aren't going to cart it over to the new. There won't be as much room in the new offices.
1: No.
0: And they're making everything smaller.
1: They'd have to pay somebody to digitize it.
0: Yeah.
1: And even if they wanted to do that, you know, there's still the access issue.
0: Yeah.
1: I mean, just because it's digitized doesn't mean you're going to be able to have access to it. But not digitizing just makes it a lot easier to get rid of it, doesn't it?
0: Yeah, that way they can say, well, we have to. The forests aren't any different. Everything is the same. We can just keep logging.
1: Well, researchers at the University of Vermont have uncovered a powerful new insight about how language works, one that overturns a cornerstone assumption in psychology, linguistics, and artificial intelligence that has stood for more than 70 years. Their study, published in Science Advances, introduces alseometrics, the quantitative study of essential meaning, and reveals that language is fundamentally organized not around emotion alone, but around a deeper structure shaped by power, danger, and order. At the heart of the discovery is a striking and far-reaching finding. Human language is systematically biased towards safety. For decades, researchers have assumed that meaning could be distilled into three core emotional dimensions. Valence, that's V-A-L-E-N-C-E, that's positive versus negative, arousal, excited versus calm, and dominance, controlling versus submissive, collectively known as the VAD or VAD framework. Based on pioneering work in the 1950s by Charles Osgood and others, this model has been widely used across disciplines from psychology and linguistics to sentiment analysis in AI systems. The implications are profound. If language is biased towards safety, then communication itself may be shaped by evolutionary pressures tied to survival. Words are not just emotional signals. They are tools for navigating risk, assess threats, and coordinating behavior in uncertain environments. This perspective helps explain why safety-related distinctions are so deeply embedded in everyday communication. Across cultures and contexts, humans constantly signal whether situations, people, or actions are safe or dangerous. The study suggests that this access is not secondary to emotion. It is foundational. In this view, positivity in language is not simply about expressing happiness or approval. It is about signaling predictability and safety in a shared environment. Julia Zimmerman, a postdoctoral researcher at UVM's Computational Story Lab and study co-author, says the new framework illuminates something fundamental about how humans experience the world. Power, danger, and structure, she said, are relevant to every person that's ever lived. Like the Pollyanna principle, linguists have long observed a bias in language toward expressions of goodness and low aggression. Now we understand, the team writes, that these are shadows of an underlying linguistic safety bias. The findings challenge assumptions at the core of several fields. In artificial intelligence, the implications are immediate. Many natural language processing systems rely on sentiment analysis grounded in VAD-like frameworks. If those frameworks misrepresent the essential nature of meaning, then AI systems must be systematically misinterpreting human language. Incorporating

0: power, danger, and structure could lead to more accurate and interpretable models, particularly in applications involving risk, trust, and decision-making. In linguistics, the study reframes how meaning is structured at its most basic level. Rather than organizing words primarily by emotional tone, it suggests that meaning is profound in survival-relevant distinctions. What is powerful, what is dangerous, and what is structured? In psychology, the work calls into question decades of research built on the VAD model. If the foundational dimensions of meaning are different than previously thought, then interpretations of emotion, perception, and behavior may need to be revisited. In neurobiology, the findings resonate with what is known about the brain's sensitivity to threat and safety. The discovery of a linguistic safety bias suggests that these biological priorities may be mirrored in the structure of language itself, offering a potential bridge between neural processes and symbolic communication. To uncover these patterns, the researchers developed new tools and methods for analyzing meaning at a scale. Central among them is an osciometer, an instrument designed to quickly measure the essential meaning of large-scale text, yielding an average meaning score. The word ausia comes from ancient Greek and is a root for the English word essence. Expanding on the team's earlier creation of a hedonometer, a happiness meter, the new device can remotely sense overall patterns of meaning in texts as diverse as the novels of Jane Austen, author Conan Doyle's Sherlock Holmes stories, the New York Times, Wikipedia, transcriptions of talk radio programs, and Twitter. One example is the new study traces the osciometric trajectory for an English translation of Victor Hugo's masterpiece novel, Les Miserables. Like a colored protein, the book's tangled path winds its way over a grid defined by four opposing pairs: dangerous, safe, weak, powerful, gentle, aggressive, and bad, good, distilling the essential meaning of sections of the book as the story advances. Crucially, the new team studies distinguishes between words as abstract entities, types, and words as they used tokens. For example, as a category, apple is a type, and every time the word apple is used in a sentence, it is a token. Earlier research largely treated all words as equally important, regardless of how frequently they appear. But by accounting for usage frequency, the team of 10 scientists was able to reveal patterns like the safety bias that only emerge in real-world language. If language is systematically biased towards safety, this has implications for how information spreads, how narratives are constructed, and how people interpret the world around them. It may influence everything from political discourse to mental health communication to the design of AI systems that interact with humans. More broadly, the study points to a fundamental shift in how to best understand the foundations of language. Meaning is not just about emotion or sentiment. It resists on the need to navigate a world of risks, relationship, and structures. By uncovering a deeper geometry of meaning, the team of researchers suggest a new way to understand language, not just as a system of symbols, but as a reflection of what it takes to survive in a highly social and dangerous world. It's kind of a wonky study.
1: So translate that for us.
0: So it's just interesting. I wonder if... this is one reason why there's religion, because it promises safety, right? Life after death.
1: Right, yeah.
0: I don't know. That's just the first thought that comes to my head. And
1: Are they saying we should move away from a focus on safety?
0: I think they're just saying that this is new. We've probably been completely wrong about what human language is about and why, and you know what's going on underneath it, but it impacts politics. I mean, look at all the safety stuff, like just around wolves. We were talking about wolves earlier, and you'll see, remember though, you've seen those billboards up in what, Stevens County,
1: right?
0: The ones that
1: scare people. I can't remember them exactly, but it basically has this fierce looking wolf and it says, you know, protect your children and animals.
0: And your grannies, because they're going to come to your front porch and eat them.
1: Yeah.
0: So there's a lot of implications for this new study and just how the natural world is communicated and how politics, how religion, how differences in race and gender, et cetera. Maybe it is all a safety issue and, you know, fear-based. I don't know. I just thought it was really interesting.
1: Yeah. Well, that's an interesting one. Talk about the natural world. I've got a story about beavers. And it's from SciTech, iTechDaily. And it's how beavers turn rivers into powerful carbon sinks. Beavers may be far more important to the climate than previously thought. A new international study led by researchers at the University of Birmingham suggests that these animals can transform river systems into powerful carbon dioxide sinks by reshaping wetlands and waterways. Published in Communications, Earth, and Environment, the research is the first to calculate both the carbon dioxide released and captured as a result of beaver activity in suitable wetland environments. The study focused on a stream corridor in northern Switzerland that has experienced more than 10 years of beaver activity. The researchers discovered that wetlands created by beavers stored carbon at rates up to 10 times greater than nearby systems without beavers. During a 13-year study period, the wetland accumulated an estimated 1,194 tons of carbon, equal to 10.1 tons of carbon dioxide per hectare annually. Dr. Joshua Larson from the University of Birmingham and lead senior author of the study said, "Our findings show that beavers don't just change landscapes, they fundamentally shift how CO2 moves through them. By slowing water, trapping sediments, and expanding wetlands, they turn streams into powerful carbon sinks. This first-of-its-kind study represents an important opportunity and breakthrough for future nature-based climate solutions across Europe." Beavers have gradually returned to rivers and natural habitats across Europe, and I would say also the United States, after decades of conservation work. According to the researchers, these animals significantly change the way CO2 is stored, transported, and retained in headwater streams, which are the smaller upstream sections where rivers begin. As beavers construct dams, they flood stream edges, create wetlands, redirect groundwater flow, and trap large amounts of both organic and inorganic matter, including CO2. These changes reshape entire ecosystems and increase the amount of carbon stored in the landscape. The findings suggest that restoring beaver populations in appropriate wetland areas could help capture and store large amounts of carbon while reducing the amount that returns to the atmosphere. To measure the full environmental impact, the researchers combined high-resolution hydrological data, chemical analysis, sediment sampling, greenhouse gas monitoring, and long-term modeling. The result was the most detailed carbon budget ever created for a European landscape influenced by beavers. The wetland acted as a net carbon sink, storing an average of 98.3 tons of carbon each year. Scientists found this was largely driven by the removal and storage of dissolved inorganic carbon beneath the surface. The study also revealed seasonal differences. In summer, falling water levels expose more sediment, temporarily increasing carbon dioxide emissions and turning the area into a short-term carbon source. Across the year, however, the buildup of sediments, vegetation, and deadwood led to substantial overall carbon storage. Researchers also found that methane emissions, often a concern in wetlands, were extremely low and accounted for less than 0.1% of the total carbon budget. Dr. Lucas Hallberg from the University of Birmingham and corresponding author of the study said, "Within just over a decade, the system we studied had already transformed into a long-term carbon sink, far exceeding what we would expect from an unmanaged stream corridor. This highlights the enormous potential of beaver-led restorations and offers valuable insights into potential land use planning, rewilding strategies, and climate policy. As sediments and deadwood continue to build up in beaver-created wetlands, more carbon becomes locked away over time. The research has found that these sediments contain up to 14 times more inorganic carbon and 8 times more organic carbon than nearby forest soils. Deadwood from forests along riverbanks, streams, and wetlands, known as riparian forests, represented nearly half of all long-term stored carbon. These carbon stores could remain stable for decades, suggesting that beaver-modified wetlands may function as dependable long-term carbon sinks as long as the dams remain intact. Researchers estimate that if beavers recolonize all suitable floodplain areas in Switzerland, their wetlands would offset 1.2 to 1.8% of the country's yearly carbon emissions. These climate benefits could occur naturally without direct human management or additional financial costs. Hopefully, beaver are returning to land And so this kind of ties in with a story. The Stillaguamish tribe is doing some, has bought some property that used to be theirs anyway, and they've been buying and restoring property. And over the past two decades, the Stillaguamish tribe in Washington State has been actively purchasing land and removing levees within its traditional territory. And it got me thinking, hopefully the beavers will move into there, because the goal of the Stillaguamish tribe is to transform farmland into wetlands and revive the Chinook salmon populations. In 1855, the tribe signed a treaty with the U.S. relinquishing almost all of its land, but retaining its right to fish and hunt. And, of course, those rights have disappeared because there's no fish. Decades of environmental damage have pushed many salmon to the brink of extinction. In 2025, so few salmon returned to the Stillaguamish River that the tribe was only allowed to catch 26 fish. With restored floodplains, the tribe hopes to restore essential fish habitats and reduce future flood risk to the area. The Stillaguamish tribe has restored hundreds of acres of tidal habitats so far, but aims for much more. Scientists say it will take thousands of acres of restored habitat to help Puget Sound Chinook swim off the threatened species list. I just kind of thought, restoring wetlands, the tribe's doing it, and here beavers are doing it in Switzerland. So maybe we could mix those two together.
0: There is an example in England where a couple was rewilding their traditional farm that the husband inherited, and they were going to do this and create this wetland. And finally, a friend of theirs said, just throw some beavers on the land and let them do it.
1: Yeah.
0: And they did do it.
1: Yeah, they're amazing. Yeah.
0: They are amazing. They are the superheroes in many places on the surface of the earth because of their expertise with water and engineering, and they're rodents.
1: Yeah.
0: Rodent brains are the ones that are really making a difference in the world. My last story is pretty quick. It's by John Hancock of the West Plains Water Coalition. The Safe Drinking Water Act, that's called SDWA, Safe Drinking Water Act, was passed by Congress in 1974 to protect public health by regulating the nation's public drinking water supply. The law was amended in 1986 and 1996, and requires many actions to protect drinking water and its sources, rivers, lakes, reservoirs, springs, and groundwater wells. SDWA authorizes the U.S. Environmental Protection Agency, the EPA, to set national health-based standards for drinking water, protect against both naturally occurring and man-made contaminants that may be found in drinking water. EPA, states, and water systems then work together to make sure that standards are met, but does not regulate wells serving fewer than 25 individuals. This exclusion of private drinking water resulted from Western state senators protecting property rights from federal intrusion. The ongoing neglect of 1 in 8 American families allowed our current PFAS trouble. Everyone on city or group water gets EPA protection using federal tax revenue paid by everyone. Municipal, that is public drinking water safety, is one of the best American government accomplishments of engineering, health protection, and economies, but not for us. PFAS in firefighting foam was always toxic. The Pentagon and the PFAS manufacturers 3M and DuPont knew that. Near us, secret Hanford plutonium enrichment required indestructible pre-Teflon. In the early 1990s, the Army Corps of Engineers in Colorado blew the whistle on PFAS danger, but the military chose fire safety over health, even for its own personnel. But on Spokane's West Plains, many agencies and organizations are now scrambling to do better. Fairchild Air Force Base has risen to the top of the priority list for Air Force PFAS cleanups in the western third of the country. The specific boundary between the east and west PFAS plumes is more scientific. The new Fairchild test zone extends all the way to the Spokane River near 7 Mile Road. Washington is a leading state in new PFAS regulation. Washington's Model Toxic Cleanup Act, that's MOTCA, says the polluter pays. We're now receiving that public protection for 900 families near Spokane International Airport. That's the new shared obligation of the landlord, Spokane County, and the city of Spokane. Don't miss Ecology's public comment meeting on June 16th. The small cities of Arroway Heights, Medical Lake, and Cheney are collaborating towards the West Plains Aquifer Protection Area proposal, which will appear on the August ballot in West Plains precincts. City and county have new PFAS programs for testing, emergency drinking water provision, and home filters using a variety of funding and timelines. Spokane is the statewide focus of Washington PFAS assessment and response. Money is now the main barrier to progress. PFAS is the topic of Ecology's three new grants for Spokane River watershed protection that you talked about, Mike. The $600,000 for expanding local fact-finding. Washington Department of Health is investigating PFAS in agricultural products. The Spokane Regional Health District has stepped up beyond its traditional contagious disease focus. Riverside State Park closed a PFAS-contaminated water fountain on the Centennial Trail at the 7 Mile Trailhead. The county's deputy assessor is scrutinizing PFAS-affected real estate values and presenting a May 18th public meeting. Candidates for public office want to know what's needed. New gatherers are asking well-informed questions. And so John Hancock, who's the president, on behalf of the coalition, thanks and salutes all persons and organizations who've aided this work in their own way.
1: Yeah, that's a real good summary of all the activity that's going on up there. And John's been a real leader in all this. And he's even, him and other people have even pushed Commissioner Al French to actually do something.
0: Do some work, yeah. And he's been on the show. He was on the show a few months ago.
1: Yeah.
0: We have him on the show at least once a year because there's so much development in this. And the West Plains Water Coalition is the one that gets the credit.
1: Absolutely.
0: They have been extraordinary just for a grassroots organization with very little money.
1: Yeah, and if you live in that zone, and it's, you live in that zone, but so far your well is tested
0: right.
1: Negative, but
0: yeah.
1: You can now access, safe drinking water containers and water and filters. So that's a good thing that's finally happening.
0: Right. Well, I don't have time to read my life science story about insects disappearing and the impacts on agriculture, which will impact us all, but I will try and remember to do it next week.
1: Yeah, and I had one on soil microbes that I'll also do next week, how they're developing resistance to
0: all sorts of bad things we put in our soil.
1: Well, thank you all for listening in. That's going to do it for Earth Matters Now on Community Radio KYRS Medical Lake Spokane, 88.1, 92.3 FM. Enjoy this hot day today. It's going to start cooling down, and have a great week, everyone. Mm-hmm.

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1: This is your KYRS live and local calendar for May 12th through the 14th. Tuesday, Daniel Hall at 1919 Wine Cellar, Jason Garrett Evans and Ruth Ngueda at the MLK Center, Jameson Sampson and the All-Star Jam with Jerry and Mars at Zola, open mic with Nate Dunnigan at the Parlor, and Jonathan Ray, When She Dreams, Cab and the Rats, and the Colorflies at the Big Dipper. Wednesday, Sammy Steele at Iron Horse in the Valley, Curtis G and Aki Fumikado at Zola, Spare Parts at Bolo's, the David Weiss Sextet at Hamilton Studio, Machine Country, Violent Abuse, and Poise at the Big Dipper, open mic with Derek Hart at the Checkerboard, and the Downtown Get Down Jam at the Red Room. Thursday, Ron Green at the Steam Plant, Andrew Lillienberg at Arborcrest, Pamela Benton at the Social, the Johnson Brothers Blues Jam at Chan's Red Dragon, the Dirty Champions at PJ's, Devin Wade at the Spokane Tribe Casino, and Greenhouse and Francis Brown at Zola. 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

0: welcome to the Shortwave Report. I'm your host and producer, Dan Roberts. The Shortwave Report is a 30-minute review of news and opinion heard on the shortwave radio and the internet in Northern California. 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In today's edition, you'll hear reports from France 24, NHK Japan, Germany's Radio Deutsche Welle, and Radio Havana Cuba. We will begin with France 24. First, a report on the windfall profit that oil companies are making as a result of the war on Iran. There are calls for a tax on the oil companies who mask their profits in international schemes. The Guardian had a long article about how a British advertising company has been greenwashing the U.S. oil industry with $1.5 billion budget. 50,000 people in Tokyo protested the shift in the Japanese constitution, which has a pacifist clause. France 24.
1: With French drivers squeezed at the pump, the government is looking to boost its relief measures. But how to pay for it? One option, a windfall tax on oil company super profits. Patrick Pouyanet, CEO of French oil giant Total Energies, says such a move would be met by the company removing its own relief measures.
2: If there is a surtax on our refineries, which often operate at a loss, we will be unable to maintain price caps at our French filling stations.
1: Total has indeed set price caps in France, less than 2 euros per liter for gasoline and 2.25 for diesel, often well below its competitors, as average prices around the country have shot up by 20 to 30%. Total can afford the largesse. It made $5.8 billion in profits over the first 3 months of 2026 alone, some 50% higher than the same period last year. With calls mounting for a windfall tax, the Macron administration is warning against what it calls Total bashing.
3: French people just want to see prices at the pump go down without lies, false promises, or demagoguery.
1: Total's claim that its French refineries operate at a loss masks a reality in which the multinational firm funnels profits through foreign subsidiaries in order to book those profits in the lowest tax regimes possible. Economists point out that in 2024, its French business booked a $227 million loss, vastly reducing its tax bill in the country where the corporate rate is 25%. In 2022, meanwhile, it booked profits of more than $11.5 billion in what it calls the rest of the world, which was taxed at just around 4%. Pouyanet says Total's success is nothing to apologize for. But as the energy crisis rolls on, the standoff is likely far from over.
4: So there's a long read coming from The Guardian that you want to highlight for us today.
5: Yeah, this is a long read, but it's well worth your time. It's in The Guardian. Here, it's about greenwashing. A British advertising conglomerate has been greenwashing the US oil industry on a billion-dollar scale. Now, according to a US congressional investigation, ExxonMobil, Chevron, Shell, and BP employed, quote, deceptive and misleading strategies designed to undermine climate policy. And these were mostly run by WPP, a London-based advertising group. Now, according to researchers, since 2016, fossil fuel giants spent an estimated $1.5 billion on buying up ad space in the US. And that's about an equivalent to running ads on every billboard in Times Square in New York every day for the last 10 years. It's really worth your time if you have it.
4: And it comes as oil companies have been making a lot of money thanks to the crisis in Iran.
6: Carrying placards with anti-war slogans, around 50,000 people gathered at this park in Tokyo on Sunday, Japan's Constitutional Memorial Day. This year's public holiday, marking when Japan's pacifist constitution came into force after World War II, is especially important for protesters to voice their opposition to the government's calls for changes to the supreme law.
7: This is just what Japanese militarists did during the imperial era. They're setting the country on a path toward China and pursuing imperialism.
8: I wasn't born back then, but I believe we are repeating the history we learned a lesson from. And that makes me very angry.
6: The wording of the Constitution, written by US occupation forces, has remained unchanged since it went into effect on the 3rd of May 1947. Prime Minister Sanae Takeuchi wants to change that. She set her sights on Article 9, the so-called pacifist clause, which forbids Japan from threatening or using military force to settle international disputes. The Conservative leader and others in her Liberal Democratic Party say that the text should periodically be updated to reflect the demands of the times, amid growing security threats from North Korea and China. While controversial legislation passed a decade ago theoretically allows Japan to exercise collective self-defense, Takeuchi has turned reform into a focal point of her administration since being elected in October last year. In April, her cabinet approved scrapping a ban on exporting lethal weapons, a move which this scholar believes is a de facto constitutional amendment.
9: The government has lifted a lethal weapons export ban, increased the share of defense spending in GDP, and is pushing for the establishment of a National Intelligence Committee. I believe the exclusively defense-oriented policy under Article 9 is being undermined.
6: Any revisions to the Constitution would need a two-thirds majority in both houses of Japan's parliament or a majority in a national referendum. Recent polls show a public desire for having a national conversation, but no clear consensus on whether and what.

0: treaty calls for safeguards against autonomous use of nuclear weapons. North Korea Constitution no longer refers to the reunification of the South. The Japanese industry minister says Saudi Arabia and the United Arab Emirates have agreed to cooperate with Japan to ensure stable oil supplies. NHK Japan.
1: Japan's Prime Minister Takaichi Sanae has held a summit with her Australian counterpart Anthony Albanese. They laid the groundwork for more cooperation, especially in the field of economic security. The summit took place Monday in the Australian capital, Canberra. Takaichi and Albanese set out their guidelines for economic security cooperation in a joint declaration. It focuses on strengthening supply chains for key resources, including energy, critical minerals, and food. Takaichi and Albanese have also agreed to deepen security cooperation. The UN Security Council has convened a meeting on North Korea in New York. It came alongside a conference on the Treaty on the Non-Proliferation of Nuclear Weapons. North Korea's UN ambassador justified its possession of such armaments.
2: The world is now returning to the era of the Janggul-ro.
3: I resume my function as
1: he accused the United States of not hesitating to carry out armed invasion and terrorist acts against sovereign states. During the meeting, Japanese UN ambassador Yamazaki Kazuyuki condemned North Korea's stance.
2: DPRK's unlawful nuclear and missile activities are flagrantly challenging the credibility and integrity of the NPT.
1: He added Pyongyang should respond to the international community's call for dialogue. Russia and China reiterated their support for North Korea. Pyongyang withdrew from the Non-Proliferation Treaty in 2003. A Security Council panel had been monitoring the implementation of sanctions on North Korea, but Russia vetoed an extension to its mandate in 2024. A draft of a final document to be adopted at a nuclear disarmament conference has been presented by the conference president. It calls for maintaining human control over nuclear weapons to reduce risks posed by emerging technologies. The review conference of the parties to the Treaty on the Non-Proliferation of Nuclear Weapons began at UN headquarters on Monday last week. The zero draft outcome document urges parties to agree on measures that mitigate the risks related to nuclear weapons and emerging technologies. It calls for the effective maintenance of human control over nuclear weapons at all times. The document refers to the U.S. and Israeli attacks on nuclear facilities in Iran. It says the conference notes grave concerns. The document also references North Korea. The country has unilaterally declared its withdrawal from the treaty and pursued nuclear and missile programs. The document urges it to return to the treaty and fully comply. North Korea's constitution no longer makes reference to the idea of reunification. The change solidifies Pyongyang's position that the two Koreas are separate states. The Supreme People's Assembly revised the basic law in March. The details were disclosed to South Korean media Wednesday. For the first time, an article defines North Korea's territory as the area bordered by China and Russia in the north and the Republic of Korea in the south. But the Constitution does not describe inter-Korean relations as hostile, despite speculation that would be the case. Leader Kim Jong-un is now cited as being both head of state and commander of the country's nuclear forces. One South Korean expert says the changes gives Kim more power while illustrating Pyongyang's unwavering commitment to a two-state policy. Japan's industry minister says Saudi Arabia and the United Arab Emirates have agreed to cooperate with Tokyo to ensure stable crude oil supplies. Akazawa Ryose spoke to reporters in France on Tuesday following visits to the two oil-producing nations earlier in the week. Akazawa says he and Saudi Arabia's foreign minister, Prince Faisal bin Farhan Al Saud, agreed to cooperate to strengthen energy supply chains. In the UAE, Akazawa met the Minister of Industry and Advanced Technology, Sultan Al Jaber. He proposed ways in which Abu Dhabi can steadily increase crude oil shipments from June onwards and is said to have received a positive response. The industry ministry says the UAE is Japan's biggest source of crude oil, followed by Saudi Arabia. Together, the two countries

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1: Those reports were from NHK World Radio Japan on shortwave. They're heard at 10 p.m. Pacific Daylight Time at 11735 or on the web at www.nhk.or.jp. NHK may also be found easily at most podcast sites. Next, Germany's Radio Deutsche Welle. In southern Lebanon, Israel is attacking ambulances, hospitals, and medics using 2 to 4 consecutive strikes, often called double tapping. According to the World Health Organization, so far 100 medics have been killed and 200 injured. More than 2,400 Lebanese have been killed in the war. Germany's Radio Deutsche Welle.
2: These paramedics in southern Lebanon rushed to rescue wounded civilians after an Israeli airstrike. While giving first aid inside this ambulance, a second strike hit them. And then a third. In total, Israel carried out 4 consecutive strikes, 3 hitting ambulances and medical workers. 4 medics were killed and 6 were wounded that day, according to medical sources. Medical workers say it's not just ambulances coming under fire. At least 6 hospitals were damaged and forced to close by nearby strikes, including some supported by Doctors Without Borders, shattered glass and debris, injured staff. Since the war between Israel and Iran-backed Hezbollah started in March, the Israeli military has carried out 147 strikes on healthcare workers or facilities in Lebanon, according to the World Health Organization. These attacks have killed at least 100 medics and injured over 200, including teams hit while responding to casualties at the same site.
3: No healthcare worker should worry about their own life while they try to save the lives of others.
2: Under international humanitarian law, namely the Geneva Convention, medical personnel and all non-combatants, including wounded or sick enemy fighters, must not be targeted.
4: At the heart of humanitarian law really is the recognition that enemies in an armed conflict still remain humans on both sides, and that there's no right to kill the enemy. There's a right to put the enemy out of combat. But that's as far as it goes.
2: But medical workers say they are getting attacked despite identifying themselves.
5: We put all the logos and all the signs to make sure and to show that we are only medical people trying to help vulnerable population.
2: Medics and Lebanese officials describe the recent strikes in Meyfadoun as a quadruple tap, repeated attacks on the same location, an escalation of the so-called double tap tactic, targeting rescuers. There is no reliable count of such strikes, as the term is informal and not systematically tracked. Video evidence and witness testimonies suggest Israel deployed double-tap strikes during the 2024 Israel-Hezbollah war. Israel has accused the militant group Hezbollah, as it has Hamas in Gaza, of using hospitals and ambulances as cover for militant activities, a claim denied by Hamas, Hezbollah and the Lebanese health ministry. We asked the Israel Defense Forces for comment. It says it operates in line with international law, granting protection to medical personnel unless they engage in hostile activity. It denies having a policy of double strikes, adding that any follow-up strikes are aimed solely at military targets. The IDF said the reported incident in Meyfadoun is under review. International humanitarian law experts say whether such repeated strikes are lawful depends on what commanders could reasonably foresee about their consequences.
4: And when you engage the same target repeatedly within minutes, obviously you will have to expect that there will be wounded people from the previous engagement that will now be targeted. And there will be rescuers on site. There will be neighbors who are trying to rescue their friends, their family members who are getting onto into the impact areas. There can be situations where you have a military target that is a legitimate military target that is fortified, that needs to be hit several times in order to be neutralized. That exists, and it's not always avoidable that in the process there will be, you know, protected persons that will be hit. It cannot always be realistically avoided, but that's not what we're talking about. The question is whether you systematically implement a method.
2: From a legal perspective, the key difference depends on the proof of a systematic pattern of unlawful attacks against medical workers. When proven, senior leaders could potentially face prosecution for war crimes in jurisdictions around the world. But since the 1949 Geneva Convention, no government has yet been successfully prosecuted over the deployment of double-tap strikes.
4: Unfortunately, most armed conflicts are plagued by an absence of accountability. It's been exceedingly rare, even in modern times, that war crimes have been effectively prosecuted. What's really important is that the rule of law is really the only thing that stands between us as a modern society and becoming, again, a Stone Age society that's governed by brute force and you know, blatant violations of humanity.
2: In the case of first responders, it's not just their safety that's at stake. When ambulances and hospitals get attacked, the ripple effects further harm Lebanon's already fragile medical system.
3: Medical units are supposed to be the beacons of hope. They are sometimes, especially in places like Lebanon, they are that thin line between life and death. So when an ambulance is affected as a result of the ongoing hostilities, the impact goes beyond the strike that affects the ambulance itself, because that ambulance provides healthcare to tens, if not hundreds and thousands of people within a specific area.
2: Israel's strikes on Lebanon since early March have killed more than 2,400 people and forced 1.2 million from their homes, according to the International Committee of the Red Cross. Lebanon's healthcare system had already been weakened by the COVID-19 pandemic and a severe socioeconomic crisis before the renewed war.
5: Hospitals are working in extreme strain and they are facing shortage of medical supplies, intermittent electricity, limited staff capacity, disrupted referral systems.
2: Despite these conditions, emergency responders continue to show up on the front lines.
5: People who are in need and who are reaching to us and asking for our help, we cannot leave them behind.
1: 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Box 1162, Willits, California 95490. I'm truly grateful for the donations. 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And if you're listening on a public radio station, please support them as well. We will conclude with Radio Havana, Cuba. The Cuban Foreign Minister, Bruno Rodriguez, denounced the U.S. intention to take military action against his country. A humanitarian flotilla is leaving Spain this Sunday to bring solar panels to medical facilities in Cuba. Two of the leaders of the Gaza-bound flotilla remain in Israeli prison. They were seized by Israel in international waters 600 miles from Israel last week. The U.S. military bombed another boat in the Caribbean, allegedly transporting drugs, bringing the death toll to 188. Radio Havana, Cuba.
6: Well, Cuban Foreign Minister Bruno Rodriguez has denounced the express intentions of the United States government to take military action against Cuba, stating that it constitutes an international crime. The mere threat of an attack or a military action is a crime. The Foreign Minister of Cuba emphasized that Washington insists on taking military action, justifying it as necessary to liberate a devastated country. The Foreign Minister of Cuba said, "What is cynical and hypocritical is that the United States has been trying to devastate the country for decades with an economic war, and this administration is doing so with even greater determination in recent months with two genocidal executive orders." Bruno Rodriguez highlighted that both the economic and energy blockade and the new extraterritorial coercive measures, the threat of military aggression, and the aggression itself are international crimes. U.S. President Donald Trump has imposed new sanctions against Cuba, asserting that his country will take Cuba almost immediately. Breaking the U.S. blockade and supplying solar panels to a pediatric hospital in Cuba are the objectives of a humanitarian mission that will set sail from Spain to Cuba in the coming days. The flotilla, Acua, to Cuba, will depart on May the 10th, on Sunday, next Sunday, from the port of Barcelona, aboard the Astral, a ship belonging to the Open Arms Association. The mission will last approximately 1 month, with the stages taking place from May 13th to the 28th, according to organizers' estimates. The crew is scheduled with stops in Valencia, Malaga, Cadiz, and Las Palmas de Gran Canaria before crossing the Atlantic. The NGO Open Arms and the Eco Solar Revolution Cooperative, along with leftist groups, labor, social, and political organizations, are promoting this action, which seeks to further highlight the global rejection of the U.S. economic, commercial, and financial blockade imposed on Cuba by the United States. In an interview with Prensa Latina, the head of the Open Arms organization said, "We hope to personally deliver all of the equipment, ensuring that at every hospital, intensive care unit, we can care for newborns and the vulnerable population in need of medical assistance." The solar panels are designated for the Juan Manuel Marquez Hospital in Havana, in Marianao, which faces hardships imposed by the U.S. blockade, intensified by the Trump administration. They will be transported aboard the ship, the flotilla, which is leaving again from Barcelona on Sunday. Francesca Albanese, the U.N. Special Rapporteur on the occupied Palestinian territories, has condemned Israel's interception of the Gaza-bound Global Samud flotilla in international waters. She said, "This is an abomination that apartheid Israel, while continuing its genocide undisturbed, is allowed to patrol European waters, seize boats, kidnap people. Hostage taking is a crime. Palestinian and flotilla hostages must be released now." The flotilla activists were intercepted by Israeli forces on the high seas on Friday, May the 1st. On Sunday, yesterday, an Israeli court extended by 2 days the detention of two activists, Saif Abu Keshek, a Spanish-Swedish national of Palestinian origin, and Tiago Avila, a Brazilian national, were both detained by Israeli authorities and taken to Israel, while more than 100 other pro-Palestinian activists aboard the Global Samud flotilla were taken to the Greek island of Crete. According to the Brazilian embassy, Avila said he had been subjected to torture, beatings, and mistreatment in Israeli detention. During a monitored visit in which he was separated by glass, unable to communicate freely, embassy officials observed visible marks on his face. He also reported significant pain, particularly in his left shoulder. Abu Keshek was subjected to torture and severe abuse while detained aboard the military vessel prior to transfer, according to eyewitnesses from the Global Samud flotilla. On Tuesday, a court in the southern Israeli city of Ashkelon extended their detention until Sunday, May the 10th. Avila reported being subjected to repeated interrogation lasting up to 8 hours a day, during which he was threatened that they would be killed or imprisoned for 100 years. Lawyers Havel Abu Salih and Lawal Tumba of Abdullah told the court that the case was flawed and unlawful, arguing that there is no legal basis for applying Israeli law to foreign nationals seized in international waters. The boats were seized about 600 nautical miles from Gaza's coast near the Greek island of Crete. Spain and Brazil have issued a joint statement describing the detention of Avila and Abu Keshek as illegal and are demanding their release. The U.S. military says it has launched yet another strike on a vessel in the Caribbean, killing two people. The Trump administration once again claimed that the vessel was carrying drugs, but had no way to provide any evidence whatsoever because there is no evidence. Since September, the Pentagon has said that it's killed at least 188 people in strikes on boats in the Caribbean and the Eastern Pacific. The attacks have been widely condemned as illegal under international law.
1: 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One of my goals in producing this show is to encourage people like you to listen to international broadcasts, get a global perspective. 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This shortwave report, which is now in its 30th year of production, remains free to rebroadcast upon notification. Last month, the shortwave report celebrated having been on the air for 30 years without a break. 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I'm your host and producer, Dan Roberts. 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

This is your KYRS live and local calendar for May 12th through the 14th. Tuesday, Daniel Hall at 1919 Wine Cellar, Jason Garrett Evans and Ruth Ngueda at the MLK Center, Jameson Sampson and the All-Star Jam with Jerry and Mars at Zola, open mic with Nate Dunnigan at the Parlor, and Jonathan Ray, When She Dreams, Cab and the Rats, and the Colorflies at the Big Dipper. Wednesday, Sammy Steele at Iron Horse in the Valley, Curtis G and Aki Fumikado at Zola, Spare Parts at Bolo's, the David Weiss Sextet at Hamilton Studio, Machine Country, Violent Abuse, and Poise at the Big Dipper, open mic with Derek Hart at the Checkerboard, and the Downtown Get Down Jam at the Red Room. Thursday, Ron Green at the Steam Plant, Andrew Lillienberg at Arborcrest, Pamela Benton at the Social, the Johnson Brothers Blues Jam at Chan's Red Dragon, the Dirty Champions at PJ's, Devin Wade at the Spokane Tribe Casino, and Greenhouse and Francis Brown at Zola. 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

0: 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This is the show where I get to share with you local music from across the Pacific Northwest, but mainly here in Spokane, Washington, where the studio is. So I am super stoked to get into it right after the break, and we'll be sharing some new music with you. But here we go.
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You are listening to River City Rhythms here on KYRS, Medical Lake Spokane, on 88.1 and 92.3 FM. I've had some major technical difficulties in studio today, so if you stuck around, I appreciate you. This is the show where I get to share with you local music from across the Pacific Northwest, mainly here in Spokane, Washington, and we've been listening to Meldrop. I've got one more for you. This is Rose Baby. Here we go.

That was Mel Drop with Rose Baby. Up next, I'm going to play you a few from Seaweed Jack. He is a local artist who hasn't released music in a long time, but the ones he did release are really spooky and they're really good, and I'm just feeling it today. So this is Hang the Clock by Seaweed Jack.

trainings are held at the NAMI office at 152 South Jefferson. This event

0: This is your KYRS live and local calendar for May 12th through the 14th. Tuesday, Daniel Hall at 1919 Wine Cellar, Jason Garrett Evans and Ruth and Geta at the MLK Center, Jameson Sampson and the All-Star Jam with Jerry and Mars at Zola, open mic with Nate Dunnigan at the Parlor, and Jonathan Ray, When She Dreams, Cab and the Rats, and the Colorflies at the Big Dipper. Wednesday, Sammy Steele at Iron Horse in the Valley, Curtis G and Aki Fumikado at Zola, Spare Parts at Bolo's, the David Weiss Sextet at Hamilton Studio, Machine Country, Violent Abuse, and Poise at the Big Dipper, open mic with Derek Hart at the Checkerboard, and the Downtown Get Down Jam at the Red Room. Thursday, Ron Green at the Steam Plant, Andrew Lillienberg at Arborcrest, Pamela Benton at the Social, the Johnson Brothers Blues Jam at Chan's Red Dragon, the Dirty Champions at PJ's, Devin Wade at the Spokane Tribe Casino, and Greenhouse and Francis Brown at Zola. 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This is your KYRS live and local calendar for May 15th through the 17th. Friday, Frankie Gee at AK Asian, Just Plain Darren at the Riddler, the Spokane Symphony at the Fox, House Red at Chan's Red Dragon, Eternal Jones and Dave Long at Zola, Deep Creek at Bar None Barbecue, and Bet Sun at Iron Horse in the Valley. Friday and Saturday, Bruiser at Bolo's. Saturday, Jerry Lee Raines at the Riddler, Jason Evans Cosmic Fantasy at Zola, Dave and Ray at Master's Brewhouse, the Kenny James Miller Band at Chan's Red Dragon, and Upon the Fallen, Running from Nothing, and Rogue Therapy at the Big Dipper. Sunday, Just Plain Darren at the South Hill Grill, Jason Garrett Evans and Ruth and Geta at L'Etat Bistro, Rachel Broadhead at the Spokane Art School, Zool Bailey and Friends at Barrister, RCA and Rosie CQ at the Chameleon, and a tribute to Sarge with Who Do You Do, the Justin Priest Band, Tuck Foster, and many others at Bolo's. 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

0: quite a few. So why don't we just go around and introduce yourselves and tell us a little bit about yourself.
1: Hi, I'm Muffy the Manslayer. I'm performing in the 9 p.m. show of this burlesque show this weekend, and I'm also the co-producer. I've been doing this since like 2023, I think.
2: I am Miss Masticate. I have been doing this for almost 10 years, and I will be in the 7 p.m. Showing at Witch Hunt, and I...
3: Hi everyone, I'm Ravetta Moon. I just started in burlesque in actually October of 2025, but I'm not new to dance, not new to performing. I've been doing fusion belly dance since I was a little kid, but I'm also an Air Force veteran, and I'm also a Master of Social Work student. So really excited to be here.
0: Oh my gosh, fellow Air Force veteran.
3: I know.
0: How cool is that?
1: Is there like a fight zone?
0: Okay, now. Well, fusion belly dance. We'll have to circle back to that. But let's talk about what this show is. Witch Hunt. That's the name of it?
1: Yeah, Witch Hunt.
0: So tell me about it.
1: Yeah, so I've been thinking a lot about the current political climate we're in, not to immediately make art political, but that is kind of how I feel about it. Mm-hmm. And I think that in a lot of ways, we're seeing witch hunts of a kind happening on a national scale, the way that the federal government is targeting immigrants, trans people, the way that sexual assault survivors are being treated in regards to the Epstein files. Am I allowed to say that on the radio?
0: Yeah, I think so.
1: And I think we've been thinking a lot as artists about our role in the current political climate and what we can do. And maybe we can create these fantasy worlds where the good guys win and the money goes to charity, and sometimes the witches hunt back.
0: Yeah. Okay.
1: So that was kind of the idea for the show. It's like, what happens if all of these witches turn around and hunt the patriarchy, hunt the government that is targeting, you know, queer people, our friends, our neighbors, our community members. So there's like a political message at the heart of it, but also it is just a bunch of hot people shaking tail and taking their clothes off for a good cause.
0: Well, is it going to be kind of witch theme then? Or okay.
1: Yes.
2: Yeah. Okay.
0: All right.
1: Ooh. Everybody's doing an act that's like a take on witches or spellcraft or devil worship. That's okay. Kind of the general okay. theme.
2: Or women empowerment.
1: Yeah.
2: Sure.
0: Okay. I don't want to spoil anything, but are there any cauldrons at all?
1: Yes, there is one cauldron. There is one cauldron in the 7 p.m. show, actually.
2: Okay. Awesome.
1: There's exactly one cauldron that I can guarantee.
0: Okay. So I know there's a cauldron club of Spokane out there that listens frequently. Oh. This will be your time to come in. Check out the cauldron.
1: Please
0: it's a call,
1: come.
0: A call to
2: at
0: cauldrons.
2: At the 7 p.m.
1: Yes. I think it's the very first act of the 7 p.m. show. So
0: oh
1: you
0: gosh.
1: Will get your cauldron pretty immediately.
0: Yeah, but stick around. Stick around after that, too, because, you know, you want to see the whole show. So let's talk. This is also a fundraiser. What are the charities that you're raising funds for?
1: So we are raising money for Manzanita House, which provides legal defense for immigrants in need. And then there are also two other charities that we're raising money for. One of them does emergent financial need for immigrants and refugees. So like if your family member gets detained and you can't make rent, they would be able to help you with that or your utility bills. And the other charity provides survivor resources for people who have survived sexual assault or domestic violence situations.
0: Okay. Very cool. And has that excited you two about doing this more? Or would you be on board doing it anyways? Or
2: I think either way. But yeah.
0: Okay.
2: It's always good to like feel like you're doing the thing that you really love to do to help somebody. Because sometimes in this current climate, you're like, what am I even doing? How am I even, I don't know, making any sort of difference in what is going on besides doing what you can immediately do is be a good person, right?
0: Yeah.
2: But it's good to like be creative and feel like that's what you're doing and then be like, okay, well, this is giving back and this is a way that

0: helps. Yeah, even if it feels like it's small, but it can always, in the day of and all those kinds of things, always feel so big. So
1: yeah, and even though if it might feel small, I think that all of these things really add up. It's kind of like how Muffy was saying that art is inherently political, and putting it out there and actually saying it and then advertising it as a way, I think, to help our local community is really empowering and powerful for me. Like, I already love this art form, but to say that we're actually doing it, I think, is really, really special.
2: Yeah, and I agree. And I think that, you know, there's going to be money raised, but I think just doing the art, and that's a real form of resistance, just doing art and being, actually just being happy is a form of resistance right now, right? I mean,
3: it does feel a little silly when you're like rhinestoning your bra and you're listening to the news. And you're like, well, you know, I just got to get this row of rhinestones right. But
2: yeah, well, you know, it's not a new thing for art to be involved right in the middle of a fascist regime. And sometimes those are the leaders that come out of running things too, you know?
3: I remember when I was in college, I took this Spanish class, and one of my favorite things that I learned about was in the resistance, the Chilean resistance to Pinochet, people would sew poetry into the inside of these just like, you know, bags that they would sell at the marketplace. But inside are all of these like poems of resistance that they were passing around to people. And this is like a burlesque show in a secret basement that used to be a bank vault. And in a way, it kind of feels... not to make it bigger than it is, but sometimes it feels like we're doing the same thing. It's like, this is a secret place. This is a art form based around, you know, nudity and like the freest possible expression. And to keep doing that in the face of censorship on a mass level and a government that isn't friendly towards women or queer bodies feels like a powerful thing to be doing.
2: Yeah.
1: And we're inviting people to come witness and be part of it, which I think makes it even bigger than it feels. Like when it's just us rehearsing or when we're together, it's a different energy when all of a sudden you see everybody there who's also seeing your message. Like, yeah. I'm very excited for Saturday, especially as I know as most of our shows are already almost sold out.
2: That is so cool. Well, you know, why don't we talk about the venue, but before we do that, let's just give people the stats. I mean, how do they see this show? How do they see Witch Hunt? How do they get tickets?
3: Yeah, so you can get tickets at bit.ly/witch-hunt, and that's in all caps. The caps do matter. If that's complicated for you, you can just search Muffy Manslayer or Cerebellum on Instagram, and we have the ticket link linked in our bio. I think it's also on the Inlander event calendar for this weekend, so you can go check out the Inlander event calendar, and it's linked there as well.
2: Cool. How did you all get into burlesque? What was the entry to that? How did you just sort of like to look interesting? I just back up a little bit. Looking at the names and kind of the vibe to me seems a lot like I'm reminding myself of roller derby in a way. You know, there is that kind of energy, I guess, at least I don't know. So how did you guys come into this?
1: You want me to go first?
3: Yeah. Oh my goodness.
4: You're the newest.
1: It's so fun when you're staring at three other people with a mic and you're like, which one of us should go?
2: Yeah, I know. I should just go.
1: You know, I remember saying to somebody, oh, I would never wear pasties. Well, look at me now. I think it's really interesting how fast your perspectives can change.
2: Yeah.
1: Like I mentioned in the beginning that I've been out of the Air Force for 2 years.
2: Oh, congratulations.
1: And I started pole dancing when I was in the Air Force, like a year before I left. And that was such a big deal that my boss was like, you might get an Article 15 for doing pole fitness. And I was like, sir, I know that you went to the gentleman's club with all the officers but me, and I am hurt. Well, that seemed to get me out of that Article 15.
2: Okay.
1: And it's really interesting that now looking how pole fitness almost brought me full circle into burlesque and performing. I don't think I intended to perform, but it felt so empowering to be witnessed in that way. It was so feminine. It was so empowering. I loved all the people I was dancing with, that energy of like, yes, queen.
0: Like, yeah. I don't know. And then I was doing fusion belly dance here in Spokane, and something just kept calling to me, like, Olivia, it's time. Yeah. And I saw a poster for actually a vaudeville and burlesque for auditions, and I was so scared to apply that I have ADHD. I mean, don't we all? And I saw this poster, and I auditioned with 2 hours to spare. And I somehow got in.
2: Yay!
0: And it's kind of been history. Like, I love this group. That was my introduction to them. And I just feel really at home with everybody here. And that's why I've continued.
2: Very cool. Very cool. Yeah.
0: Thanks for listening.
2: Yeah.
5: I got started. I've just always been a part. Both my parents are like creative, and I did like a lot of creative things, but nothing like stuck. But when I was like a little kid, I would like make choreography in my head to stories and stuff like that. And then I kind of got into theater a little bit, but not. And then once I got to high school and like people had to be like serious about theater and if they were going to be there, I wasn't a singer or a dancer. And so I was not getting any of those roles. And then I kind of realized that I didn't love memorizing lines and then putting them out there. I was like, if they could all just be in my mind, I'd probably be cool. But yeah, if I don't,
2: that's so boring to memorize lines. Yeah. boring.
5: And so I definitely like dabbled in a lot of like theater stuff, but I was never any like big name theater kid at school. And then I kind of just like went along to be an adult and got to know the producer of Vaudevillains, Crystal Explosion. And I would just, she's a cocktail waitress, bartender by trade of regular job. And I got to know her at where she was working. And eventually she was like, and she knew that I sewed. I actually got really into sewing. I sewed my prom dress, and I was just like, my grandma had died and all of that was there and I had all the supplies. So I just started taking on that form, and I was like working on cosplay and stuff. Mm-hmm. But then eventually Crystal, I would talk to her about ideas when we were hanging out and whatnot. And she was like, I want you to make me a burlesque costume. And I was like, what's burlesque? And she explained what it was. And I made her like a costume back in like 2013. And then eventually there's a big convention that happens in Seattle called BurleyCon, where you can go and learn everything during the day, and then you kind of have like little socials and stuff like that. And like, and she's like, you should come to this. And I went with her, and I was like, I'm just gonna take the costuming classes. And then I saw classes, like, I might as well go take those. And then they actually do this peer review, and I got to see a lot more than I was seeing in Spokane, like different perspectives and stuff. And I was kind of like, oh, I have so many ideas all of a sudden. And I was like, I think I'm gonna perform. So then eventually, like maybe 3 years down the road, I got on stage and performed. And wow, then the rest is probably history. It probably takes over my life. It's like, I sew, I make as many of my costumes as possible. And then like, yeah. And then here I am almost 10 years later. And it's wow, like crazy.
2: That's cool. I mean, it took you a while to get into it, fully yeah, into it, and then you're in.
5: Yeah, I think yeah, I definitely was like, no. I had somebody else who would always tell me, and she's like, you're gonna perfect yourself out of ever doing it. Mm. And yeah, I was like, no. And they're like, you are, I see it, like, you just gotta keep bugging people and like come up with things. So then I did, and then now it's like crazy. I feel like I'm an elder in the burlesque community, and I'm like, wow, oh, okay.
2: That's cool. That's really cool.
3: I got into it from theater, actually. I was like directing and producing some shows. And if there's one thing about theater, it's that you rehearse for like 3 months and then you do a thing for a couple of nights and you make no money. Yes. And it can be really cool and powerful. And I still, you know, have a lot of love in my heart for theater. But there is something really special to be able to get to do all of the things. Like, I edit my own music. I pick my own storylines. I design my own costumes. I do my own choreography. And then at the end of it, I have a story that I have created, just me, from start to finish. And I get to perform that. And then I get to walk away with actual real money for a shorter process, a shorter performance timeline. And I get to feel like this was my creative vision. And like, I did this and I executed it. And I find that really fulfilling as an artist, where like with theater, you know, usually you're wearing one hat at a time. And so maybe you do a really great job acting, but you hate the costume you're wearing and you feel miserable the whole time. But that's not the case with burlesque, because you get to like make all those decisions yourself.
2: Yeah, that's super cool. I mean, I haven't done any theater now for a year, I think. I mean, because my wife had cancer. And so we're, you know, that kind of, that was what we've been doing. But, you know, what I really miss is I like every day I make stuff. Every day I'm making things, either writing, music, whatever, and then or painting. And then but it's all solitary pursuits. And I can see how you guys are all so connected. And I miss that. I miss working with other people. When you do this, are you each person just sort of responsible for their own act, and then whatever you do, you show up and you do the act?
5: I would say sometimes it kind of depends on productions. Vaudevillains is pretty, like, for the most part, likes to have, like, a big meeting. And maybe we all sit down and we talk about, like, maybe what the theme is going to be, where the dates are going to land, who can be involved, and something like that. And so I would say in those kind of processes, maybe you do need help figuring out, like, maybe it's, like, can I be this character? Yeah. Blah. And so sometimes it can be that.
3: Right.
5: And
3: yeah.
2: They go like, yeah. Well, yeah. I think you should do this. Or
5: yeah,
2: that.
5: Yeah. Yeah. And so that can be like a, you know, team process. And then sometimes you get to do duets or group numbers, and that ends up being cool. A bigger team process for sure. So,
2: yeah. Yeah. Yeah. And what would you say? So we've done cabaret together. Mm-hmm. So what would you say would be the difference between cabaret and burlesque? Mm-hmm. If somebody,
3: I feel
2: like I've asked you this before.
3: I feel like you have, and there's not like a huge difference in that, like, well, their histories are really tied together. So you might have like a cabaret show that has burlesque in it.
2: Yeah.
3: I feel like a cabaret show has more things that are different than burlesque. So you might have somebody that like juggles or does comedy or
2: stand-up stuff. Yeah.
3: There's a little bit more like variety, where usually at a burlesque show, although, and this isn't even the case because there have been shows where we've had like a magician.
5: Yeah.
3: So I do think there's kind of like a blending of the two things, but burlesque, when we talk about it, I think we're specifically referring to like the striptease, the dance, the art of like,
2: would you sing and dance and striptease at the same time?
3: Some people who are really brave and really talented, and we have two
5: there
3: of those
5: performing. This show.
2: That's cool. Now this venue is, it's behind what Soulful, where Soulful Soups used to be, right?
3: RIP Soulful Soups. Yeah.
2: Yeah. Yeah. What a great place. My son worked there for a long time.
3: You walk down the alley, there's like a secret door. Sometimes during the week that door doesn't open unless you know the secret, but for the weekends it's open and you can get in, and you go down a long hallway that's covered in graffiti and you open a door, and then you go down a set of stairs and you open another door, and then you are in a bank vault.
2: Wow.
3: It's really cool. It's called Trust.
2: Trust. And with a V.
3: With a V, yes, mm-hmm. instead
2: yeah,
3: of
2: so
3: a U.
2: So it looks like the Romanesque kind of view.
3: Yeah. Mm-hmm. And they're so cool. They donated the venue space for this. It's completely free for us to perform down there. So all of the proceeds can go to charity.
2: Okay. And we're going to have to do our 20-minute after the hour stuff. But why don't we let people know, before I have to break for that, why don't we let people know what, you know, how they can get tickets and all that good stuff.
3: Yeah. This Saturday, May 16th from 7 to 10 p.m., we'll be hosting Witch Hunt, a burlesque show for charity down in the basement of Trust. You can get tickets at bit.ly/witch-hunt, and that witch hunt is in all caps. Or if that's too complicated, you can go on Instagram to Muffy Manslayer or Sarah Bellum, and we have the tickets linked in our bio.
2: Perfect. All right. We'll be right back. I got to play a little music as I load up my stuff here for my underwriters, and we'll be right back.

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2: This is your KYRS live and local calendar for May 15th through the 17th. Friday, Frankie Gee at AK Asian, Just Plain Darren at the Riddler, the Spokane Symphony at the Fox, House Red at Chan's Red Dragon, Eternal Jones and Dave Long at Zola, Deep Creek at Bar None Barbecue, and Bet Sun at Iron Horse in the Valley. 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Saturday, Jerry Lee Raines at the Riddler, Jason Evans Cosmic Fantasy at Zola, Dave and Ray at Master's Brewhouse, the Kenny James Miller Band at Chan's Red Dragon, and Upon the Fallen, Running from Nothing, and Rogue Therapy at the Big Dipper. Sunday, Just Plain Darren at the South Hill Grill, Jason Garrett Evans and Ruth Ngueda at L'Etat Bistro, Rachel Broadhead at the Spokane Art School, Zool Bailey and Friends at Barrister, RCA and Rosie CQ at the Chameleon, and a tribute to Sarge with Who Do You Do, the Justin Priest Band, Tuck Foster, and many others at Bolo's. 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
1: All right, we're back. You're listening to Out and About on KYRS. Hey, this is Maeve, and I am talking to my friends, burlesque performers. Now, dancers, performers, what? How do you prefer to be addressed?
3: If I don't think somebody is okay with it, I just say performer, because I also stilt walk. And if they go, what do you do? I say, I stilt walk. And then I'll judge how the person is, and maybe I'll tell them burlesque. For the most part, usually people are like, what?
1: Yeah. Oh, but
3: I thought that
1: great.
3: Was just a movie. Okay, share.
4: Yeah, I don't mind either way.
1: Okay.
4: I'm like dancer, performer, like master of none. Like,
5: yeah. I usually say performer because I'm not the world's best dancer, but I think I'm a pretty fun performer.
3: That's fair. Yeah, me too. I'm like, yeah. I don't know. And if some people would be like, yeah, I'm not pointing out toes enough.
4: I think you have the greatest pointed toes, and I have video proof.
3: Oh, thank you.
1: How did you all decide upon your burlesque stage name? I mean, that's an important thing, right? I mean, how did you do that?
5: It's like, it can be your whole personality on stage. Mine was, took a couple tries. I think this was my second try. I didn't like the first one that I tried on. But I just wanted something that communicated I was queer and have a penchant for violence. And most of my acts revolve around those two things. And so I was thinking through like queer media that could, I mean, if you know like drag names, they're all like puns, right?
1: Yeah.
5: So I was looking for something that could kind of be a pun. And you also have to like feel like it's you. Like if you go to introduce yourself, it has to like have your vibe to it. And I was thinking about the show Buffy the Vampire Slayer. And I was like, well, I could be Muffy the Manslayer. And my tag is that I kill both ways. We're like one shocker of a daywalker. So it's rife for references. And I think gives the vibe that I'm like playful and queer and violent.
1: Yeah, that's good. So that's, I like the little subtitle there too.
4: I love your name.
3: Miss Masticate, actually, my partner's name is Nate. So we're Nate and Kate, but he has a gamer tag, Master Nate, as like, I don't know if I can say that on radio, but anyway.
1: That is funny.
3: We went somewhere and played, and this is far before I really thought that I was going to like get on stage. It was just a ha-ha funny joke, but we went to laser tag for somebody's birthday. And he's like, I'm putting that in. You should put in Masticate. And I was like, oh. And I was like, that would be my stage name. But to masticate means to chew.
1: Yeah.
3: So that's kind of a little bit of my cheekiness of me, is I actually used to try and put some kind of item of food into my act. And sometimes that doesn't happen anymore just because it puts you in a box that you're like, ah, now I gotta figure out a food. But I definitely like owed to it. I owed to it in my bio. I have the snack that Snipe bites back, and I also have the reason we salivate. And I added miss because I thought miss masticate sounded like more
5: dominatrix.
3: Yeah, something to chew on, if you know. Yeah. That kind of stuff. So yeah,
6: I like that.
3: So that's kind of how that happened.
6: That's good.
4: Well, that was really challenging for me because one day I was performing and I was told I needed a stage name. And I was like, oh no. So I actually performed under a different name for a little bit. And that name didn't sit well because I didn't introduce myself as that and it didn't feel tied. And I am a proud, like, proclaimed Gemini, and I really like the duality of having a name. So I was like, I am going to work towards this. I am going to find an identity that I like. And I have a big raven tattoo, and I have a big moon tattoo. And I started kind of putting this together as, ooh, what if I became Ravenna Moon? This has been really challenging because I actually really love my normal human name and I still introduce myself as Olivia more than half the time. Yeah. And so I ended up putting that in all of my social media bios because I also just want to be known as a real person, which I also think is important for me.
6: Well, maybe there'll be some cosmic thing where they all come together.
4: Yeah.
6: You know, I don't know. I'm at a loss to figure out what that would be, but...
5: What would your burlesque name be, Maeve?
6: Oh, my gosh. I don't know. I think I would have to give it a lot of thought, you know? What do you think? What would it...
5: You could be like Maeve Fly or the Maeve Flower.
6: Maeve Flower, yeah.
4: I love that.
6: Yeah, that'd be good. That'd be good, too. I would definitely spend some time with that. Well, I think let's go ahead and let people know one more time... about the show. And then every week I do this thing where I let people know where the protests are going to be. Oh. So we'll do that after we just let people know again about the show.
5: You want to do the spiel, Kate?
3: So it is on the 16th.
5: This Saturday
3: at Trust Bar. There is a show at 7, 8, and 9. And they'll all be different shows.
5: Masticate's in the 7 p.m. show. Ravenna will be at 8, and I'm in the 9 p.m. show. So if you like us, maybe you should come to all three.
3: Yeah, and then it's just that much more for the support and the charity.
6: So because the shows don't cost money, do they? Or
5: they do cost money. Yeah. So it's $15 per show. So it would be $45.
6: Because there's a VIP thing too, right?
5: Yeah, and if you want a VIP ticket, I think it's like $20 or $25. And all of that funds... We have a couple of little expenses, like we have to pay for chairs. But after that, everything goes straight to charity.
6: Now, VIP, what does that get you?
5: Front row seats. So if you really want a burlesque dancer maybe to be in your lap or play with your hair or let you help them pull their glove off, we can't make promises. But if you prefer to get, you know, a little up and close with your performers... those burlesque those VIP tickets get you front and center, so the best seats in the house.
6: Okay, very cool. All right, I should probably have some music when I read this, like the Live and Local thing does. But okay,
5: bum bum.
6: I think that sounds too exciting for what I'm going to read. So this, everybody, you can find this on www.saveusa.med or Spokane Indivisible. Look on there. Always subscribe to their Substack. It's great writing on that. So there is a thing going on right now where people want you to sign a petition to stand with EW's Gender, Women's, and Sexuality Studies program, which they're thinking about eliminating. Just go ahead and do a search for that, EW, Gender, Women's, and Sexuality Studies, and you can sign their petition if you'd like. Get the Ice Out Wednesdays is every Wednesday, May 13th, 1 to 3 p.m. at the corner of Washington and Cataldo, which just happens to be that ice downtown field office. Spokane Visibility Brigade. You see those guys waving their signs across I-90? You can join them. Pick a bridge that goes over I-90. Thursday in the local area. Thursday, May 14th, 4:30 to 5:30 p.m. Their theme this week, Blame the Billionaires. Freedom to Vote Friday, Supreme Court guts the Voting Rights Act. There's a protest for that by the North, by the East Side Gladiators at North Hamilton Street and East Trent. That's Friday, May 15th, 4:30 p.m. Say it's Saturdays, Endless Wars, Blame the Billionaires. And that, of course, is at B.A. Clark Park. And you know where that is, Division and Empire. And Saturday, May 16th at 2 p.m. And, of course, we always have Mikey Mondays at the 3 to 4 p.m. Division and Ruby, celebrating our Michael Baumgartner. That's the median in front of Wendy's. And supporting Pride, if you'd like to get Nick the Beat's little book of poetry zine, it's called Beatitude. You can go to MaeveGriffith.com, scroll down to the Ugly Nick the Beat Project thing, and that all that money's going to go to the Spokane Pride for the Pride Festival. So that is what's going on. That was the, and now thank you for indulging me, and we are back talking about burlesque. Now there's a, it seems like burlesque is in a big like a revival of sorts, right? Because the vaudevillians was villains, well, that was the, that's the only one I knew of. But then when I went on to look, there's a bunch of different folks doing it now, right?
5: Yeah. Yeah, there's a lot of production companies in town. I think we've always kind of been limited by venue, is the impression I've gotten. Finding a bar or a venue that is comfortable with burlesque and will make space for you is a little tricky.
6: Oh, yeah.
5: But right now we have a ton of venue owners who want to work with people, want to work with dancers, and I think we're finally starting to see a lot of different vibes of show and type of show spring up, which is really fun. Like, you're going to get a different experience if you go to a Vertical Elements show versus a Vaudevillains show versus a GG Spot Productions show versus a Underground show.
6: And the Vertical Elements, that's the
5: folks. The church.
6: Yeah, at the church.
3: The Guardian.
6: Yeah, the Guardian.
5: I mean, Kate, you've been here like forever. Would you say there's more burlesque now than there used to be? Or
3: yeah, I would say that when I started, Crystal Explosion was starting Vaudevillains and stuff like that. And there weren't really any, there were maybe two. One was kind of like ending. And then I think it was really only Vaudevillains for a long time. So that's probably been since 2012, 2013.
6: Wow.
3: And then I remember being at like 2016, which was my debut with somebody. And I remember meeting, you know, like she was able to like meet people. You know, being a bartender, you meet people and you talk to people, I think, and you start to like find where the arts are and like, oh, well, I do this and this. And so the girls from Vertical Elements were doing an act for one of those first shows. And like, I think like everything just kind of grows off of like off of things that like, oh, well, I do this. Oh, well, let's do this together. That's how I got into stilt walking, is that I was in the burlesque show and then I met them and they're like, oh, we stilt walk. Come learn to stilt walk. And I learned to stilt walk. And like, then I think everybody kind of gets their ideas on like, maybe they want this different vibe. Maybe they want to do burlesque brunch that's like more like cheeky and, you know, that kind of stuff. And so some of those people have been around for a while. It's just like it expands because people want to do something different or they have different opportunities with a venue owner or something like that. Maybe they've been approached by somebody or something. And so it's just growing with popularity and that kind of stuff.
6: Yeah.
5: Have you been to a show, Maeve?
6: You know what? I have not. I just, not because I have not wanted
5: to go. You're scared.
6: Well, maybe a little bit scared. Come, I might be a little bit scared. I don't know. Maybe. It just seems like there's something, usually they're late at night, too. And that's the thing.
4: Oh, that's true. I mean, I brought my parents to a burlesque show. Luckily, I wasn't performing. Otherwise, it would have been a little strange. But I feel like it's good to show.
6: I guess that was a question I was going to kind of ease into. But thanks for pushing it, Muffy. What is the crowd like at these shows? Are they always kind of different? I mean, I know like when you do like a theatrical performance, it's sort of like, man, that's weird. Nobody laughed at that yesterday, but everybody's just dying today. You know, is that sort of like how it goes?
5: Yeah, I think night to night, and also by venue or like, you know, production type, you get a different crowd. The shows that we're doing, these underground shows down Trust, it's a really small room. Your performance area is like a 9-foot by 9-foot square.
6: Oh, wow. Okay.
5: Tiny. Audience members are like right up in your face. So I think the people who come to these shows down in the vault, it's got kind of this like grimy alt feel in a very like cool goth way.
6: Yeah.
5: And also people, if you want to feel like you're right in the middle of the action, this tends to be the kind of crowd that we get. It's a lot of industry folks. Mm-hmm. It's a lot of people who really like to feel like the performance is like happening in their laps.
6: Yeah.
5: And that's a different vibe than some of the other venues that I've been at. But in general, we've had nothing but lovely, supportive crowds who, it's really fun to throw dollar bills at dancers in a bank vault. Like, that's just fun. Just, like, throw your bills up in the air and see a really hot dancer,
6: how
5: like,
6: about a safe deposit?
5: Yes.
3: I will take the key. Bar.
6: So are you all affiliated then with Vaudevillains? And is that...
5: We all perform with Vaudevillains. This show in particular is, it's hosted, sponsored, produced by Muffy the Manslayer and Cerebellum under the like underground burlesque label.
6: Yeah.
5: But we also do a ton of stuff with the Vaudevillains. Yeah, so it's sort of like a grungier offshoot.
6: A little offshoot. And so do you ever, do people kind of go, you know, depending upon what, oh, I'd like to perform in that, but that's not my group. Do you ever go audition for a different group?
3: And,
6: or?
3: And I would say, like, I'd say, like, probably maybe on your idea is, like, I would say based on, like, what I know in Seattle and Portland area, because I know people who perform there, and I've, like, I think at one point in time, like, in the beginning, you'd see, like, troops. Mm-hmm. So it would be, like, the same 8 people.
6: Yeah.
3: And that would be that. And I think that we see a lot of it now, not even just in Spokane, but other places. Like, maybe you do have a lot of people that you pull from, but for the most part, you're not in a troop mentality where, like, it's just these 8 people, and yeah, that is. Unless maybe they're doing, like, group numbers where they do group numbers and that's their thing. But you do see a lot more, like, oh, well, maybe I'm going to be in this show over here and this show in there and that stuff. And that could just depend on also like your style and vibe, because everybody kind of picks a theme too. So sometimes it's like,
5: well, I'm grungy, not, but I can't go be in the like classy brunch thing. Yes. You know, nobody wants like, a full face.
3: Or like some people are like, I'm not into nerd stuff, so I'm not probably going to do the nerdlesque show or something like that. Like sometimes it's just, that's kind of like where it goes, but it's not like a, yeah, we only use these. We generally are using from other places and, you know, just
5: it's been a lot
3: having
5: more
3: variety.
5: Like community rather than territorial, I feel. But Olivia, you've done stuff with a lot of people.
4: Yeah, I've done stuff with a lot of people. But what I was going to say is, so I came from Denver, and the first burlesque show I ever went to was actually an underground burlesque show there. And I went to a couple of them, and it was always the same cast and crew, and it was very curated. And I think that what sets apart like underground burlesque and Vaudevillains is their willingness to work with new people and the opportunities. And like, I feel really thankful that I auditioned for this, because my life changed, like genuinely for the better. And I think it's just been really beautiful in that way, because not everybody is that welcoming, like especially in bigger cities. So I think it's just been really special to be here in Spokane and now part of underground burlesque and Vaudevillains. It's beautiful.
6: Okay.
4: At least for
6: me. It kind of opened a door there. How did your life change doing burlesque?
4: Like I said, I think my perspectives really changed. Things that I felt like should only be behind closed doors, because I was somebody who would go to burlesque shows and be like, oh my gosh, why am I feeling flush? And I would go and I'd just be like, oh, this is such a special like feeling, but it's really neat. And like, I started seeing myself differently as not just an audience member, but as somebody who had the guts to get up there. And that is a difference, because there's a difference between like witnessing somebody and being the person to be witnessed.
6: Totally. Mm-hmm.
4: And it's just a whole nother level of empowerment. Like I already feel like I was on this really good self-empowerment journey with like how I saw myself. Something I suffer with is body dysmorphia, and you wouldn't know that by looking at me. But that's something I've really dealt with. And like through burlesque, I don't know, like my last act, I've been like kind of a weirdo out there, what I've been doing. I just learned how to sew, so we're still figuring it out, y'all. I touched a rhinestone for the first time in April, and it was very scary, and I glued my whole hands together.
6: With hot glue?
4: Oh, with hot glue. Oh, and I was just ever. Like, if you could see me, I'm tapping my fingers together like a little crab. Yeah. But my last act, I actually just came out in a set of lingerie, and my act was I was Eve from like Adam and Eve. Oh, and cool. I had the whole fig tree situation. Yeah. But I never took anything off. Instead, I put like little fig leaves on myself that I had hot glued, you know. But I just came out in lingerie, and people said to me that that was really shocking. But it wasn't a shock to me. And that felt pretty cool.
6: Yeah. To shock people is pretty cool. Has there ever been an act where people put clothes on?
5: Oh yeah. It's called a reverse striptease.
6: Like you come out with nothing on, and basically.
3: And generally, like, that means you've probably like given a idea that you're something else, and then you take it all off, and then you put it on, and then you're someone else. And you're like, oh, it's usually like, I don't know, like
6: this is a
3: story based kind of like, like, what am I though? So,
5: Actually, my very first number, I took a wedding dress off and then put clothes on. I was shaking so bad. I was so nervous. I had to put these like heeled boots on. And my very first performance, my foot was shaking so bad. I like couldn't get my foot in the boot, and I just had to jam it in there. It was not delicate. It was not graceful. But it's only been up from there.
6: Oh, that's good. Well, you know, I suspect that there are people listening to this conversation now, they're saying, you know, I think I'd like to do that. How would somebody get involved with learning burlesque or whatever? You know, I guess going to a show would probably be a good first step.
3: I always say that going to a show, maybe curating, going to the basement show, going to other productions, and like, you know, it's nervous to go up to performers and like talk to them, even if you don't know them, but we are just people and you can definitely talk to us. So if you can, like after the show and you have time, just like ask somebody, be like, hey,
5: Miss
3: Masticate, what's the next thing?
5: Also teaches stage kitten classes sometimes. So there's kittens or stage hands or people who collect the tips.
6: I was going to ask you
5: They pick
6: that.
5: Up your clothes after you take them off. And that's a really good, that's the thing that I started doing before.
3: And that's how I got started too.
5: So it helps you get used to people looking at you. It helps you understand like the flow of a show
6: and the pacing.
5: And if you understand like what it takes to clean up an act, it's gonna shape how you create your act. And so a good way to get involved is to take like a kitten class, which Miss Masticate teaches on occasion, so you can follow her on Instagram for information on the next one of those.
3: Is a great way. And then there's other ways that you can also help, but I definitely think the first thing you have to do is go to shows and try and go to different things, because you'll learn like what you're like, because it can be intimidating to go to a basement and have somebody literally as close as we're sitting, like here watching you do the thing. Yeah. But then also there's more staged areas where they're going to be several feet away. But I think it's like,
4: so. Also, a little disclaimer, since I know that we've really talked about like performers, like being in your face and how close the chairs are. Like as a performer, I've always felt 100% safe. And I think that that's something important to note, because I would definitely not be doing this if I didn't feel safe to do so. And I think that that's why I feel so empowered in this group, because our audiences, they feel like they know what's going on. Like a consent brief is always given at like the beginning of these burlesque shows. And I think it keeps everybody like really in check, and it just makes the entire like vibe of it feel really good. And enthusiastic consent is important in burlesque.
6: Yeah. And have you ever had something kind of weird happen at these shows that you just kind of go, doesn't even really need to be like a bad thing, but when you walked off the stage and go, wow, that was really, I hate the word impactful. That was really something that moved me, or I'm surprised by the response, or
3: I had a event that I did that was, and it was a great event, but I think that I was the only burlesque performer out of a bunch of like dancers that were like contemporary and ballet and stuff like that. And I had, and it was at the Glover Mansion, and it was in a room, and I was very close. There was really no lighting, and it was like I could tell if somebody was into it. And I had one where I don't think they knew what they were getting into. And it was a mom and a daughter, and the daughter was probably like 19. And I watched them just like, and just turn straight around and look at me and leave. And I was like, okay, that's fine. Like, good. I'm glad that you had a boundary and you left when you needed to leave. So I've had that happen. I've never had anybody like assault me and touch me when I didn't want to, but I've like definitely had moments where I'm like, oh, that struck a chord with somebody and they're uncomfortable and they're leaving. Okay. I can definitely see they're leaving. Wow. Like, but it was, it's funny. Like, I think it's interesting. Yes. Yeah. And it's, and it was like, sometimes you'll go and I call them cough drops when somebody's like, and you're just like, okay, move on to the next person and find the piece of candy, not the cough drop. But
5: I had the pleasure to perform at the evening show of the Ren Faire last year in Spokane. They it was called like Nightfall, and it was a nighttime. There's all these stages. Mesticate was there too. But as a performer, I really like to terrorize the audience in a hot way. So sometimes like
3: with their consent.
5: Yeah. Like I'll give a lap dance. Right. But normally I would pick like an audience plant and I would let them know in advance, like, oh, I'm going to take you up on stage and I'm going to dance on you.
6: Yeah.
5: But for that show, I was like, what if I just pick somebody completely random at the top of every number, like pluck them out of the crowd, bring them up on stage. And then all of a sudden, and it's like, oh, you're getting a lap dance on stage in front of everybody at the Ren Faire. And I got really lucky the last performance of the night. There was a group of knights from the, like, I think some of them were from the Seattle Knights that like joust. And one of them was from the combat corps who does the like the Spokane combat. And I pulled one of the knights from the stage, like from the audience, put him up on the stage, danced on him. And like, it was just so fun. Like, it's fun to share a moment with somebody and be like, that was hot. That was fun. We made eye contact. Goodbye. Go into the night. Wow. Like, I made your day. I gave you the gift of being that close to me, and now we will all go our separate ways. Yes.
7: Never to be seen again.
5: And wow. I find that really impacting, to like share a moment with an audience member in that way, like a really organic moment that wasn't planned, wasn't scripted.
6: Yeah.
5: Nobody really knew it was coming. And then you just have it, you're in it, it's really fun, and then it's gone. And that was just like one really cool night of your life.
6: Yeah, that sounds really cool.
7: Yeah, one of the reasons that I decided to keep going, because when I actually did this act for burlesque in October, I kind of was like, maybe it's one and done. Well, I did that act, and it was with a big gold trifold mirror, and my entire act was like
5: 200 pound mirror.
7: 175 pounds, thank you. No, I'm just kidding. And we had some stage kittens help me, bless them. But my whole act was about like me in the mirror, and the theme of that show was kind of like on monsters. So I was kind of like, the monster in the mirror is myself. And I had somebody come up to me afterwards, and they told, they like crying, and they asked me if they could hug me, and I was like, sure. And like we hugged, and then they told me that this was like the first time they'd been able to like look at themselves in the mirror because they heard like my story and they felt like really encouraged to like stay and actually like be able to watch myself in the mirror. And by that, they were actually able to see themselves, and that they'd struggled really, like with that their entire lives, and that I really touched them.
6: That's really cool. Yeah, I love when people come up to you, especially when they ask like, what happened? So what happened to your character afterwards? I mean, what happened? I mean, what? And you're like, I don't know.
5: That wasn't the script.
6: Or what do you think? You know, what do you think happened? And then, well, this is what I think would happen. So, you know, it starts those conversations with people because they, because you did a good job and they, it was real to them, you know. Yeah. That's really cool. I have to ask, fusion belly dancing.
7: Yeah.
6: What is fusion belly dancing?
7: Oh, my goodness. So there are many forms of belly dance. I started out with something called Fat Chance Belly Dance when I was 11 years old, which is an entirely cued and improv dance that you actually learn, like, movements together, and that anybody could do like 1/8 count of a move or like 32 counts of a move, and that dancer would know that, become the leader, and then move in a circle with it. So even if you didn't know the same language, you can actually dance the style together. Sure. Which is really wonderful. And then later in life, I ended up taking something called Rock Sharky, which is more like classical Egyptian style belly dance. And if you can see where I'm going, this fusion belly dance kind of becomes a modge podge of all of the forms. So sometimes it can include like hip hop or contemporary.
6: Just all the forms of belly dancing, mm-hmm. but all sorts of different forms of dance.
7: So like the specific style that I really like actually has more like pops and locks in it, and more like hip hop fusion. Like you can see a lot of different types of
6: Do you wear
7: waving.
6: Like a traditional belly dancing costume while you're doing that, which would seem absurd to me.
7: I do not.
6: I was going to say that would be pretty funny.
7: It just kind of depends, you know, like I personally have strayed away from that. Even though I really respect dancers who wear like the classical costumes and they're absolutely beautiful, I just don't feel like that's what's in my soul. Yeah. Like sometimes like I like to wear black pants and a black top and rock it, it just depends.
6: Cool. Yeah. Day. Well, you know, we are just towards the end of our time. So let's tell people one last time how they can get tickets.
5: Come.
7: Yes.
6: To Witch Hunt.
5: Yay. Yes, Witch Hunt. Saturday, May 16th. There are shows at 7, 8, and 9 p.m. at Trust Bar downtown. Tickets are just $15 or $25 if you want to guarantee that one of us maybe gets up in your lap. And you can get those tickets at bit.ly/witch-hunt. All caps. And if that's too complicated, you can go to Muffy Manslayer or Cerebellum or the Underground Burlesque on Instagram, and it's linked in all of those accounts.
6: Well, I had a whole page of questions to ask you, too.
5: You can ask us after the show.
6: Well, there'll be a part two, I suppose. Well, thanks, everybody, for listening to Out and About today. 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
8: How to manipulate politics.
7: At one point.
8: But wait, what is politics? My dictionary says it's, quote, the science and art of forming a community effort to seek and exercise power in public affairs. Why would we try to make such a spirited, unifying, social pursuit into a rote, tedious, manipulative game? Instead, what if Democrats actually brought people together not to recite pre-cut positions but around community interests? And let's create events that people, especially newcomers, might want to go to. Mix the politics and issues with a little food, beer and wine, live music, and, well, fun. This is Jim Hightower saying, when I first ran for office, my lifelong co-conspirator Susan DeMarco came up with the perfect expression for such politicking. She said, let's put the party back in politics. 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

0: grows from the Supreme Court's gutting of the Voting Rights Act and Republican lawmakers race to redraw congressional maps to gain more seats in Congress, we'll speak to the new NAACP General Counsel, Kristen Clark. Under President Biden, she served as Assistant Attorney General for Civil Rights. We'll talk about the attacks on voting rights and the weaponization of the Department of Justice under President Trump. Then two Palestine solidarity activists violently detained and held by Israel for 10 days after Israeli forces raided the Gaza-bound Global Samud Flotilla on the high seas have been deported.
1: I left behind me thousands of Palestinian prisoners, children, women, and men. I'm sure that the treatment I face is not compared to the suffering they are going through. The testimonies we hear of their torture, of their violation on daily basis. We have to continue mobilizing. We cannot forget the Palestinian prisoners.
0: We'll be joined by one of those activists, Saif Abukeche. He's in Turkey now. All that and more coming up. Welcome to Democracy Now!, democracynow.org, The War and Peace Report. I'm Amy Goodman. President Trump said Monday the U.S. ceasefire with Iran is on life support after he rejected Iran's proposal to end the war and reopen the Strait of Hormuz, calling it stupid.
2: After reading that piece of garbage they sent us, I didn't even finish reading it. I said, I'm not going to waste my time reading it. I would say it's one of the weakest right now. It's on life support.
0: Iranian officials said they're prepared to retaliate if attacked, warning the U.S. would be surprised by Iran's response. Meanwhile, the Wall Street Journal reports United Arab Emirates secretly carried out military strikes on Iran, including an April attack on a refinery on Lavan Island in the Persian Gulf. The journal reports the Trump administration quietly welcomed the participation of the UAE and any other Gulf states wanting to join in the fight. The head of the Saudi Aramco oil company warned Monday the global oil market will lose around 100 million barrels every week if disruptions to the Strait of Hormuz continue at the current rate. Amin Nasser also warned that global supplies of gasoline and jet fuel could reach critically low levels by summer unless Iran allows shipping lanes to reopen. Here in the United States, Missouri Republican Senator Josh Hawley said Monday he's introducing legislation that would suspend federal taxes on gasoline and diesel fuel. Gas is currently taxed at 18.4 cents per gallon, diesel at just over 24 cents. Hawley's bill would suspend them entirely for 90 days, depriving the Treasury of billions of dollars of tax revenue. This comes after the Trump administration released a record 8.6 million barrels of oil from the U.S. Strategic Petroleum Reserve last week in a bid to lower U.S. gas prices, which have soared to an average of more than 40.